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1: Ar-Rahman Ar-Rahim.
0: The All-Beneficent, the All-Merciful. Master of the Day of Retribution.
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Allah subhanahu wa ta'ala in Surah An-Nisa, He says that the tawbah is upon God or compulsory upon God to accept of those who commit a sin, يَعْمَلُونَ السُّوءَ, they do something wrong, something evil, something which is a sin. But they do it out of jahalat, to be jahalatin. Now when most of us think of the word jahal or jahalat, we think ignorance, that it means ignorance. And when we think ignorance, we think it means not to know. So why would someone do tawbah for something that they didn't know was a sin? Why is God using the term jahal to describe those who commit sin? First of all, we have to understand that the word jahal in the Quran and in the Sunnah of the Prophet has multiple meanings. It's used about 24 times in the Quran, and it has various shades of meaning. So when the translators of the Quran say those who commit a sin out of ignorance, it's not really a complete translation. And I'm going to, inshallah, explain why that is not. Nevertheless, the question that arises out of the term jahal is, what is its meaning? And in what state do we commit sin? That if we are jahil when we commit a sin, then how do we arrive at this state of jahil? And does it mean that we are not responsible for our sin, or are we still responsible for our sin if we are jahil? In order to understand that, we first have to understand that there are two kinds of sinners. The first one is kana an inkar li hukmillah, is the person who rejects the hukm of Allah subhanahu wa ta'ala, who commits a sin and doesn't care, doesn't pray and doesn't care to try to pray, doesn't protect their eyes from looking at haram things because they don't believe that they should. They don't care to. They don't feel bad about it. There's no sense of remorse within them. Right? So this is the first kind of sinner, and this is kufr. Right? This is disbelief. Because the individual who commits a sin but doesn't care about the sin, or does it in such a cavalier fashion that in doing so they say that I know better than God, or you know what, I think I can do this. Even though God has told me not to in the Quran, my opinion is takes precedence over the Quran or the Sunnah. So the one who commits a sin with this intention is the one who rejects the order of Allah, and the one that rejects the order of Allah subhanahu wa ta'ala is out of the pale of Islam. And this is described in the Quran again with the description of Tughyan, which literally means to exceed your boundaries. For example, Allah subhanahu wa ta'ala says in Surah Al-Alaq, كَلَّا إِنَّ الْإِنسَانَ لَيَطْغَى. Surely mankind has exceeded the limits. أَنْ رَآهُ إِسْتَغْنَى. Because he or she now thinks that they are sufficient, they don't need God in their life. That the food on the table that they have is theirs. No one paved the way in my life. No one gave me an opportunity. It's mine. I own it. I earned it. I don't need God. I am

the master of my domain. I am the king of my castle. And this is what tughyan is. And this is a kind of kufr because it's a rejection of God. But that's not the kind of sinner that God is describing in the verse I quoted about those who commit a sin out of jahalat. There's a second kind, which are those who commit a sin, whatever it is, and we all have skeletons in our closets. We all have weaknesses. But those who commit a sin out of an impulsive sense of rebellion or out of an unusual circumstance of allowing our passions or our desires to overcome us, that we're not normally like that. That if someone was to ask, is this person like this all the time? They would say, no, it's not. It was a momentary lapse of judgment. And this is what jahalat means in this verse. Not ignorance. Well, you can translate it as ignorance, but as you see, it means a lot more than that. It means, there's a lot of more shades of meaning to it than just ignorance. Meaning, الَّذِينَ يَعْمَلُونَ أَسُّوا بِجَهَالَةِ, that those who commit a sin out of jahalat are those who allow for a moment a burst of anger, arrogance, entitlement, conceitedness, whatever it is, all those skeletons that we have in our closet, that just for a moment we show that character trait. And then we immediately realize that, wait a second, I've spoken out of turn. I've let my tongue get ahead of me. Or I've let my eyes go somewhere where they shouldn't go. Or my ears are listening to something that is either none of my business, one, or haram, period, for me to listen to. That is, it affects my soul, or it's none of my business. That I realize at that moment right away that, wait a second, I've done something wrong. So this is the kind of sinner that Allah subhanahu wa ta'ala is describing in this verse. Another kind of jahal, which can be applied to this verse, are unmarried individuals. Unmarried individuals who, after a certain moment in time in their life, their passions or their desires continuously overcome them. Right? So, for example, Ayatollah Jafar Subhani discusses in his book, well, very wonderfully, he says that people who are not married tend to have the intellect of their heart or their soul. By here, intellect, he's not talking about book knowledge, huh? He's talking about that aqal which rests on our heart, that ability to worship God, to submit to God, that is dimmed. It's almost as if it's conquered by one's desires and passion because they're in a state of jahal. Especially if someone is left single for quite some time. Right? And that's why our Holy Prophet has urged marriage at a young age. Salli ala Muhammad wa ali Muhammad. So that's another kind of jahal. Turning to Surah Yusuf, once again indicating the same meaning of the word. Nabi Yusuf says, قَالَ رَبِّي أَسِجْنُ أَحَبُّ إِلَيْ مِمَّا يَدْعُونَنِي إِلَيْ. That, O Allah, prison is more beloved to me than what they are asking me to do, which is an indecent act with Zulaykha, with the wife of the king. وَإِلَّا تَصْرِفْ عَنِّي كَيْدَهُنَّ. If you do not remove that plotting of theirs, their seduction, أَصُبُّ إِلَيْهِنَّ, I may fall prey to them, وَأَكُنْ مِنْ جَاهِلِينَ, and then I will become amongst the jahileen.

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Now here, ignorant, unfortunately, will not work as a translation. Jahileen here, you could say, I will be amongst those who give in to their passions. That would be a translation of jahileen in this verse. So we have to be careful not to read all the verses in the same way when we see the word jahil. But the meaning is the same, that the jahil is the one who falls prey to those passions. Salli ala Muhammad wa ali Muhammad. Is everyone with me? So I'm talking about the psychology of the one who means well, the one that believes in Allah, the one that has not rejected Allah yet, at times in their life, falls short, makes mistakes, allows their desires to overcome them, and they enter a state of temporary jahl. Our fifth Imam, Imam Al-Baqir, Allahumma salli ala Muhammad wa ali Muhammad, sums up this whole picture in a beautiful present with a bow on the top, as our imams always do, as they're able to sum up a whole concept in a very short manner. Imam Al-Baqir says, كُلُّ ذَنْبٌ عَمَلَهُ الْعَبْدِ وَإِنْ كَانَ عَالِمًا فَهُوَ جَاهِلٌ, that every sin that a servant of God commits, even if he knows that it's a sin, for huwa jahil, he is still jahil. Companions thinking, achieve, still a jahil. Now obviously now the imam is going to explain why he's saying that the one who knows they're committing a sin is a jahil. The imam says, hina khatara bi nafsihi fi ma'siyati rabbi, that when he damages his own soul by disobeying his Lord, God has said in the Quran, has narrated to us a story of Joseph. When Joseph met his brothers after so many years, you remember the brothers of Joseph threw him in the well, right? Out of jealousy, because the father was giving, they felt that the father was giving Nabi Yusuf too much attention. They threw Joseph in a well. Nabi Yusuf, Joseph in, when it's Latinized, gets picked up by a caravan, ends up in Egypt, grows up in Egypt, and ends up becoming a very highly ranking minister in Egypt. From a boy in a well who was sold into slavery, rising up the ranks of the administration to become a minister. Now, many years later, his brothers have to come to Egypt to get their rations for the year, their food rations. Now, Nabi Yusuf, when they enter upon him, know who they are. They don't know who he is. So many years have passed. They don't recognize who he is. They have no idea what happened. For all they know, he could be dead. They have no idea whatever happened to him after they threw him in the well. He then tells them, هَلْ عَلِمْتُمْ مَا فَعَلْتُمْ بِيُوسِفْ وَأَخِي. He tells them, do you know what you did to Yusuf and his brother? The brothers are staring at him thinking, how does this guy know about this for one? They realize that it's Yusuf who's speaking. And Yusuf tells them, إِذْ أَنْتُمْ جَاهِلُونَ, when you were jahil when you did it. He's telling his brothers, you did what you did to me, but I know there is goodness in your heart. You were jahil when you did it. You allowed your feelings of anger and jealousy and envy to overcome you, but I know that that is not your true nature. And Nabi Yusuf accepts them back into his life. After so many years, he kept the

the door open for them to return to him. He could have told them, go to hell. After all the stuff you put me through, after all the difficulties you've put me through, now you come. And yet Nabi Yusuf says, if antum jahilu, you were jahil. It doesn't make it right. They sought forgiveness from Allah for what they had done. But he brought them back into his heart and into his life. This is a lesson of the Holy Quran for us. God is telling us, no matter how far we think our loved ones have gone, whether they be in the community or whether they be in our families, our hearts are always open for them because we know deep down that they do believe in God. We know deep down that they love the Imams, that they have the Aqidah of Ahlul Bayt, that they've not gone off and become an atheist. They've not gone off and become zalimeen, God forbid, oppressors and people who are stealing and criminals and people who are taking the rights of others. Those are very small, very rare circumstances, and even those people can change. But the vast majority of people in this world who believe in God, who believe in the Imam of the time, make mistakes. Myself first and foremost. And what the Quran is telling us is to keep the door open, because their true nature is not that of an evil individual. They are not evil at their core, and nor should we think they are evil at their core. Nor do we even have a right to judge that they are evil at their core. And we must accept them back. We cannot judge them. We could say, "Antum jahilun." We could just recite the verse from Surah Yusuf, khalas. And that's the lesson. Salli ala Muhammad wa ali Muhammad. Turning to another verse in Surah Al-An'am, the same meaning again. God says, كَتَبَ رَبَّكُمْ عَلَى نَفْسِهِ الرَّحْمَةِ, that God has ascribed to himself mercy. He's put it on himself, prescribed to himself. أَنَّهُ مَنْ عَمِلَ مِنْكُمْ سُوءًا, for those that commit a sin, a vile act, an indecent act, out of a temporary state of giving in to those desires. ثُمَّ تَابَ مِنْ بَعْدِهِ, then they realize what they have done and they repent to God. They turn to God right away. Meaning their conscience is there. They know what they've done is wrong. God is saying not all sinners are equal. They're not all to be thrown in one basket. Nor are we the ones to even judge. But they commit a sin out of a temporary state of forgetfulness, of ignorance, and they repent right away. وَأَصْلَحْ, they don't only repent, but they change themselves, they reform themselves. It's not enough to say I've changed, but I've turned a corner in my life. I've closed the chapter on those deeds or those sins that I committed. وَأَصْلَحْ, this is very important, my brothers and sisters. We have to read the Quran carefully. ثُمَّ تَابَ مِنْ بَعْدِهِ وَأَسْلَحَ فَإِنَّهُ غَفُورٌ رَحِيمٌ, for he is forgiving and merciful. Forgiving and merciful for the one that reforms themselves. The غَفُورٌ رَحِيمٌ comes after أَسْلَحَ. That there are conditions for the tawbah to be accepted. And that is reform, that we have to completely reform ourselves, and then we can say, God, you are غَفُورٌ رَحِيمٌ. Now I can say, God, you are forgiving and merciful, and you are arhamar rahimin, and I stand before you and ask for you for your forgiveness. But if we don't make an attempt to change, if we don't make an attempt to turn the page of that part of our life, then we can't really say, God, you are arhamar rahimin, because the condition is that we reform ourselves.
صلي على محمد وآل محمد. By saying Arhamar Rahim.

you are so forgiving and merciful, then you will forgive me. That's what I mean. Not in the same sense that we can't recite it, right? But we can't say it with the intention that, oh God, forgive me if I've not done the first thing, which is aslah, which is islah. Imam Zain al-Abidin, peace and blessings be upon him, describes for us in the most profound way, as the Imam does, as his words pierce the veils of the unseen, the asrar of Allah subhanahu wa ta'ala.

The du'as of the imam, as I always say, are literally mafatihul jinan. In a very literal sense, they are the keys to the heavens. That's what they are. And they are mafatihul asrar, and they are the keys to the unseen, to the secrets. They are the keys behind the veil. And in du'a bi Hamza Thumali, our fourth imam describes for us in the most profound and emotional manner the psychological state of the believer that sins. Of the believer that sins. He says, Ilahi, lima sakhina asaytuk wa anna li rububiyyatik jahid wa la bi amrik mustakhif. Oh my Lord, I did not disobey you when I disobeyed you such or in such a way that I rejected your divinity. That I rejected that you are the creator of the heavens and the earth. That when I did what I did, I wasn't rejecting your existence. Nor was I belittling your command. Nor was I saying that you're not worthy for me to obey. So why did I sin then? The Imam continues, he says, وَلَا لِأُنْقُوبِكْ مُتَعَرَّدْ Nor was I daring you to punish me. That I didn't sin asking, begging for your punishment. Wanting a face-off for you, as the Imam tells Malik al-Ashtar. وَلَا تَنْسَبَنَّ نَفْسِكْ لِحَرْبِ اللَّهِ Do not put yourself at war, that the one that does dhulm to others, that the oppressive tyrant that rules over people, who thinks of himself more powerful than God, people like Saddam, people like Yazid, people like Muawiyah, they put themselves at war with God. لَا تَنْسَبَنَّ نَفْسِكْ 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This is very serious, the words of the Imam. And what Imam Zain al-Abidin is saying, I have not taken you to war. I have not declared war with you, God. I'm not trying to compete with you. My sin is not out of hatred of you. My sin is not out of me thinking that I don't need you in my life. ولكن خطيئة عرضت وسولت لنفسي. But despite me not belittling you, not hating you, a misstep has occurred. And I have allowed my inner self to seduce me. وَغَلَبَنِي هَوَائِي وَعَانِي عَلَيْهَا شِقْوَتِي And my animal and lustful instincts have overcome me, have overpowered me. And I have allowed the mischievous voice within me to take over. That devilish voice. I allowed it for a moment. I allowed myself to take commands from that treacherous voice inside me, meaning, just take revenge, just say it. Give him a piece of your mind. You'll make him feel small. You can crush him like an ant now. Do it when you have the chance. This is an example of the devilish, of the shiqwa within us. The Imam is saying, that for this moment, I allowed myself to fall prey to that voice within me. وَغَرَّنِي سِتْرَكَ الْمَرْخَى عَلَيْهِ And the idea that you will hide my indecent acts from others has allowed me to take advantage of your mercy. That because I don't think you're going to show anyone what I've done, no one's going to find out about what I've done. I did it. Because I took advantage of your sitr. I took advantage of my belief that you will cover up for me. I played games with you, God. But I'm admitting to you that I did. Look at the psychology. The Imam is deep. The Imam is profound. He's delving to the depths of our souls, to the depth of our being, of what it is that makes us tick. He goes on to say,
follow

0: أو اطلع اليوم على ذنبي غيرك ما فعلته.
1: He says that if anyone else would have discovered what I have done, I would have never done it. If anyone else would have found out, no way I would have done it. I'd be ashamed. I'd be embarrassed. My community would be ashamed of me. My family would be ashamed of me. My wife would be ashamed of me. But I was in private. Look at what the Imam is saying here. He says,
0: وَلَوْ خِفْتُ تَعْجِيلَ الْأُقُوبَةَ لَإِجْتَنَبْتُ.
1: And if I thought that you were going to punish me right away, I would have avoided it. But I took advantage of you. I played games with you. I took you for granted in my life. But now I'm admitting to you, Ya Allah. I'm getting straight with you, Ya Allah. And I'm telling you the truth. And I'm real with myself. First and foremost, this is what muhasabatu nafs is. This is exactly what self-examination is, self-accounting. And without this self-accounting, we cannot do tawbah. It's not possible. It's not possible to say, wa atubu ilay, I've turned to you. Turning from what? I have to first know what I'm turning from. And of course, this is for us to communicate with God in private. Salli ala Muhammad wa Ali Muhammad.
0: Walla li'annaka ahawnu al-nadhirin ilayh wa akhaffu al-muttali'in alayh.
1: He says, nor did I sin because I thought that you were not a good observer of me. Or you don't keep good watch over me. That Allah, I knew you were watching. And I did it anyways. I didn't reject the fact that you see everything I do. But I did it anyways. And I'm sorry for it. And then he says, وَأَنْتَ خَيْرُ سَاتِرِينَ. You are the best of those who cover up things. وَأَحْلَمُ الْأَحْلَمِينَ. You are the one who has the most hilm and the most restraint. And I know, despite the fact that I played games with you, despite the fact that I took advantage of you, you are ready to accept me. And no one in this world, amongst my friends and my family, would accept these excuses from me. The Imam's not saying this, I'm explaining the significance of it. That they would be out the door. They would say, to heck with you. You're a liar. You're a cheat. You're deceitful. But God is not hurt by any of this. God is just waiting for the single opportunity of a moment of sincerity within us to take us back. 1 millisecond of sincerity is all he's asking for. And he's ready to wash us clean. And I don't think we can expect that from others. I don't think we can expect that from those around us to give us the same, as they say in Arabic, the same majal, the same rope, the same leeway. Only God. And that's why he's ahlamul ahlameen. That's why he's khayru saatireen. That's why he's arhamar rahimeen. That's why he's Ghafur Rahim. That's why he's Tawwab. That's why. Salli ala Muhammad wa ali Muhammad. Wa akramul akrameen. And you are the most generous of the generous. That I know I don't deserve it. But yet you give me. It is no wonder that our Imam, our fourth Imam, spent entire nights hanging to the drape of the Kaaba in tears. Mourning. Over what, I don't know. No one knows.

knows the relationship between the Imam and Allah subhanahu wa ta'ala. None of us know that. None of us know what is really going on. When the Imam is hanging to the drape of the Kaaba in Mecca, people like Hassan al-Basri would come and see him, and they would just be amazed. They don't understand what who this person is. Hassan al-Basri once came to him and said, "You are from Banu Hashim. Why are you speaking this way? What is it that you did? God will forgive you, don't worry." And he tells him that whether I am a Hashimi or not, we will all be brought before God with our deeds. And I do not take God for granted. Even though he's ma'asum, even though he's Araful Urafa, yet he cried. Yet he hung onto the drape of the Kaaba in tears. So none of us should be shy of crying before God. None of us should be shy to admit ourselves before God. Because that's all a part of our journey towards Allah subhanahu wa ta'ala. Salli ala Muhammad wa ala Muhammad. I'll end with one more verse to further emphasize my definition of jahl for this majlis. Where God says in Surah Najm, وَلِلَّهِ مَا فِي السَّمَوَاتِ وَمَا فِي الْأَرْضِ لَيَجْزِيَ الَّذِينَ أَسَاءُوا بِمَا عَمِلُوا, that everything in the heavens and the earth belongs to God, and God will give the recompense to those who do bad deeds, that he will punish them. That's a reality. لَيَجْزِيَ الَّذِينَ أَسَاءُوا بِمَا عَمِلُوا, they will get what is coming for what they have done. وَيَجْزِيَ الَّذِينَ أَحْسَنُوا بِالْحُسْنَى, and he will reward those who do beautiful deeds. الَّذِي أَحْسَنُوا بِالْحُسْنَى الَّذِينَ يَجْتَنِبُونَ كَبَائِرِ الْإِثْمِ, those who stay away from major acts of disobedience, such as polytheism. وَالْفَوَاشِعِ, and acts of indecency. This is like adultery or premarital relations or things of this nature. But then God says something really interesting here. Because in this case, what if a believer does do this though? And he wants to turn back. Does that mean he can't be included in the other group ever? God, in his amazing wisdom, gives an exception. He says, إِلَّا لَمَّمَا إِنَّ رَبِّكَ وَاسِعُ الْمَغْفِرَةِ, except the occasional lapse. And God is vast in his forgiving. Meaning God knows that we will fall off the horse. He knows we will make mistakes. Even those الَّذِينَ أَحْسَنُوا husna, those who do beautiful deeds, those who are in that top category, cream of the cream, or rather cream of the crop, that even they, إِلَّا لَمَّمَا, they will fall off the horse as well. And God is ready to accept that, providing we turn back to him and stop what it is that we were doing. الَّذِينَ يَتُوبُونَ مِنْ قَرِيبٍ, as Allah subhanahu wa ta'ala says in the first verse that I quoted, that they do what they do and they repent right away, as quick as they can. They don't let too much time go by. Because one, it becomes harder to turn back. We accumulate more sins without reforming ourselves. And by the time we know it, we're on a ventilator in the hospital, we're in a coma, and it's too late. God forbid. God forbid. God forbid. So God is saying, don't take the chance. ثُمَّ يَتُوبُونَ مِنْ قَرِيبٍ, then they repent quickly.
And if we do that, then God is ready.

to forgive us of everything. Salli ala Muhammad wa ala Muhammad. Another interesting aspect of Tawbah, I'll just end with this, just because it's for those who don't or are not aware, it's a very reflexive concept. That God turns to us and we turn to Him. It's very fascinating. In the sense that God is Tawab and we are the Ta'ib. It's a bit philosophical, I know, but it's very interesting. I mean, when we read the Quran, this is what the language is. That God is saying that I turn to you, and you turn to me. That our Lord is always there for us. It's not that we have to find Him. He's saying, I turn to you. All you have to do is make the attempt, and I am there. He is always with us. Always with us. He's just waiting for that opportunity, that blink of sincerity. And He says, I turn to you. Now, what this means, philosophically speaking, there's many interpretations. Obviously, God doesn't have a body. I'm not implying that. But it's something very profound, which demonstrates the personal relationship we have with God. And that by reading the Quran, we develop this intimate relationship with Allah subhanahu wa ta'ala. And that is why God describes Himself in these very physical sense, in a way that we can understand, in a way that we can be emotionally connected with Him. And it's up to us to read the Quran and develop that relationship and extract that relationship from it. Azadara Hussain, scholars discuss often what was the greatest musibah which occurred to the Ahlul Bayt. What is the a'zamul musibah? What is the greatest of these, of the musibah, of the tragedy? Is it the fact that Abu Abdullah's head was ripped from his shoulders? Was it the fact that his child in his arms had his neck pierced by an arrow and had him bleed out all over the chest of the Imam? Was it that he lost his son? Was it that his brother cried out to him, "Assalamu alayka ya Aba Abdullah," as his hands were being cut from side to side? Some scholars say no. The greatest musibah was on the day of Ashura, when Hussein began to plead for his women to be protected. The ulama say, and the ahadith say, that this was what broke the back of Hussein. This was worse than what happened to Abu Fadl. This is worse than what happened to Ali al-Asghar. Because Hussein knew he would be gone. And the only thing that he truly wanted was that his women would not be touched. He tells them, "Waylakum ya shi'ati ala Abi Sufyan." Woe to you, O the followers of Abi Sufyan. In lam yakun lakum deen wa kuntum la tukhafun al ma'ad fakunu ahraran fi dunyakum. That if you don't fear God, you don't fear the day of judgment. You don't have any religion, at least be free in this world. Leave my women alone. What crime have my daughters committed? What crime has my sisters committed? This is what perturbed the Imam. This is what broke his back. I cannot describe to you the words that the Imam said. It is reported, he then said to them, إني أقول أقاتلكم وتقاتلونني, saying that
They can fight me and you can, and I can fight you.

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1: Leave my women alone. What is wrong with you? How depraved and sick are you? That not even my daughters will be left without your dirty hands all over them? It is stated in Ziyarat Nahya that as our Imam fell to the ground, as his cheek struck the dust, as he began to open his fist and clench his fist over and over again, وَرَشَحَا عَلَى جَبِينِهِ وَرَشَحَا الْمَوْتَ عَلَى جَبِينِهِ, and the perspiration of death began to drip from the face of the Imam, he began to peek at the tents of his children. They say the final moments of the Imam's life were spent with his eyes peeking at the tent. He could not get up. His body was covered in arrows like a porcupine, كالكنفذ. But his eyes could move. And where were his eyes twitching? Where were they turning? They were turning to the tent. And it's for this reason that Sibt ibn Jawzi says, كيف رسول الله يرى من ذبح الحسين? This is a Sunni, by the way, Ibn Jawzi. He says, I can imagine how will Rasulullah look at the one that slaughtered Hussein like an animal. We use the word ذبي for an animal. ذبح الحسين وأمر بقتله, and he ordered his killing. وحمل أهله على أقطاب الجمال, and he carried his family like prisoners on camels. 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He says, if only Sayyidah Zahra and Rasulullah's eyes turn to their daughters and their sons. مَا بَيْنَ مَسْلُوبٍ وَجَرِيحٍ وَمَسْهُوبٍ. In an absolute state of deprivation, imprisonment, and injury, chained up and slaughtered and decapitated like animals. 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And their tents exposed. وَعَادِمَات لِلْجُدُودِ. 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They begin to cry and wail and wail and wail. Ibn Tawus says, if only Rasulullah and Sayyidah Zahra could see this scene, how would have they reacted? What would have their expression been had they seen this? Had they been there on the 10th of Muharram? ولعن الله على أعدائهم أجمعين من الأولين والآخرين وصلى الله على سيدنا محمد وآله الطيبين الطاهرين.

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Qazvin, a place where history, nature, and economic ambition come together. Just 90 minutes from Tehran, Qazvin sits on one of Iran's most important routes, linking the capital with the north and west of the country. For more than five centuries, this city has stood at the crossroads of Iran's history. It was once the capital of the Safavid dynasty.

Today it is an industrial and agricultural powerhouse. Here, Asian caravanseries stand within reach of modern factories. Fertile plains stretch toward the Alborz Mountains. And beyond them lies the legendary land of Alamut. Qazvin is not simply a place that looks back at the past, it is a province looking toward the future, with the resources, infrastructure, and potential to become an important part of Iran's next chapter in tourism, trade, and investment.

0: Tehran is behind us, and now we're entering Qazvin, just about 150 kilometers away from the Iranian capital. But this is not simply a journey to another tourist destination. It's exploring a window of investment opportunities. Upon our arrival, we had the chance to talk to Governor of Qazvin Province, Mr. Mohammad Nozari.
1: استان قزوین استان کوچیکی از لحاظ وسعت و جمعیت.
2: Qazvin is a relatively small province in terms of both population and size. We have a population of about 1.3 million, which is less than 1.2% of the country's total population, and we account for roughly 1% of Iran's land area. But despite our size, Qazvin has the capacity of a country in its own right with major economic, social, industrial, and tourism potential.
0: Behind the historic streets of Qazvin lies one of Iran's important economic centers, home to thousands of industrial units, vast agricultural lands, energy production, and major transportation routes. So on this journey, we are asking a simple question. What does Qazvin have to offer the world? For tourists, investors, and businesses looking for new opportunities. Qazvin's first advantage is something no investment can create from scratch. Location.
2: When it comes to the country's transportation infrastructure, Qazvin is fortunately located along some of Iran's major roads. We are close to the capital and have direct access to the northern and western provinces, covering a total of 13 provinces. On average, around 1.4 million vehicles travel through Qazvin every day.
0: The province sits along one of Iran's major transportation corridors, connecting the west with the east and the southwest with the northeast. And its proximity to Tehran gives businesses direct access to one of the country's largest markets. We also sat with head of the Qazvin Chamber of Commerce, Mr. Mehdi Abdian.
3: Geographically, we're just 150 kilometers from the capital. We're also very close to the north and northwest of the country. In fact, we are a major corridor connecting southern Iran to the north, northwest, and central parts of the country. So we are in a very strategic location. Around 35% of Iran's population lives within a 150 kilometer radius of our province. That means if a factory produces goods here and wants to keep transportation costs down, Qazvin is one of the best locations because it can serve 35% of the country's population from right here.
0: Highways and transportation networks connect Qazvin to other parts of Iran, making the province a natural location for manufacturing, trade, and distribution. But location is only the beginning. Mr. Abdian said that with one of the highest rates of university enrollment in Iran, Qazvin already has a large pool of highly skilled and educated workers ready to be hired by investors.
3: We have the highest number of students in the country. Qazvin's universities alone have around 30,000 students. Universities from across the country also have branches here. In terms of scientific and

0: academic capabilities, Qazvin University is particularly strong in robotics and has won several awards in international competitions.
1: Around 4,000 industrial units are currently operating across the province. Together, they produce nearly 1,300 types of industrial goods, foods and pharmaceuticals, detergents and chemicals, steel and glass, tiles and ceramics, automotive parts, machinery and household appliances.
2: Qazvin's first major strength is its industrial sector. We have around 3,900 industrial units across the province, with nearly 10% of the country's industries concentrated here. Many well-known brands in the health sector are based here, and around 60% of Iran's sanitary and detergent products are produced in Qazvin. The province also accounts for 50% of the country's glass production, 50% of its infant formula production, and 27% of its oil production. We have around 19 industrial parks, all equipped with modern facilities and meeting the required standards. Overall, around 1,250 industrial products are manufactured in the province.
1: It is a remarkably diverse industrial base. And that diversity matters. Because in Qazvin, different parts of the production chain can exist side by side, from raw materials and components to finished products ready for the market. Some are already reaching international buyers.
0: You could say Qazvin is basically a mini Iran. We haven't extracted oil here yet, but if we ever do, we could say that virtually every resource found across Iran can also be found in this province. We have all four seasons here. Qazvin makes up just 1% of the country's land area, but it has almost every kind of resource you can find across Iran.
1: When we talk about Qazvin's economic potential, the story isn't simply about factories. For the international investor, the real question is, what surrounds these factories? Is there a market? Is there infrastructure? Is there a workforce? Can the products move efficiently? Can a business reach markets beyond the borders of the province? Qazvin brings many of these pieces together. And that combination could create opportunities for new investment and international partnerships. But industry is only one side of Qazvin's economy. The other is agriculture. At the heart of the province is the Qazvin Plain, one of Iran's major agricultural regions.
2: The Qazvin Plain is one of the country's four major agricultural plains, with around 70,000 farmers and other agricultural producers. We are doing very well today when it comes to major agricultural products and food security, particularly in poultry, eggs, oil, and agricultural processing. We rank second in the country in olive production, third in cherries, and first in Cornelian cherries.
1: Covering around 13,000 square kilometers, the plain supplies an estimated 5% of Iran's food needs. More than 30,000 hectares are devoted to field crops. Another 75,000 hectares are covered by orchards.
3: 8% of the industry is covered by orchards. I want to say that we are in all the subjects of the country.
0: It's true that Qazvin accounts for just 1% of the country's land area, but 8% of Iran's industrial production is concentrated here. Agriculture also accounts for around 5% on average, including livestock, poultry, orchards, wheat, and other agricultural products.
1: Wheat, barley, pulses, and melons grow here. So do grapes.

0: olives, pistachios, walnuts, apples, cherries, peaches, and hazelnuts. And grapes have a special place in Qazvin's agricultural identity. More than 33 varieties are cultivated across the province. The region is also known for its raisins. Pistachios are another growing opportunity. Around 4,000 hectares are dedicated to pistachio production, with exports targeting markets including Germany and countries around the Persian Gulf.
1: حوزه محصولات باقی، هر نوع میوه باقی رو شما بخواید تو کشور هست، ما نمونهش رو اینجا داریم، حالا کم و زیاد.
2: When it comes to fruit production, you can find virtually every type of fruit grown in Iran here in Qazvin. In the Alamut region, we have cherry, sour cherry, and cornelian cherry orchards. And they're among the best in the country. The pistachios we grow are also top quality. The green color of the pistachios is particularly popular, and we export a lot of them, even to countries like Italy and Canada, which produce pistachios of their own, but still import them from us.
0: But the real opportunity may lie beyond the farm itself. Agricultural production creates something more valuable than a harvest. It creates a supply chain. Processing, packaging, organic products, medicinal plants, and export-oriented businesses. While in Qazvin, we decided to visit a prominent packaging company with a strong reputation both in Iran and abroad. There, we had a brief and friendly conversation with its CEO, Mr. Mojtaba Shahramyar.
3: این شرکت حدود 12 سال در حوزه صادرات
4: Our company has been exporting different varieties of raisins and dates as well as date products such as date paste and date chips for about 12 years. We export to markets around the world including countries with strict health and quality standards. Our products are exported to the European Union, Japan, Canada, South Africa and countries across South America.
0: Meanwhile, we asked Mr. Shahramyar why he decided to establish his company in Qazvin in the first place.
4: Qazvin has around 32,000 hectares of grape orchards, and they are unique in the country. That has made us a leading producer of grapes, and it has also made Qazvin the country's number one producer of raisins. Raisin production in Qazvin varies from year to year, but the recorded figure is between 34 to 35,000 tons. That production potential is what led us to invest here, and our company's first export products were raisins.
0: Mr. Shahramyar said the province is yet an untapped resource, ideal for international companies.
4: Given the sheer volume of grapes produced here, I see a real gap when it comes to grape concentrate. There's a lot of room to develop that industry. Raisin concentrate is also becoming a growing product worldwide, and it has different properties and uses. We could also develop more food products based on grapes because grapes are one of the most nutritious fruits.
0: In other words, an agricultural product can become the starting point for an entire economic ecosystem, generating more value at every stage. Qazvin also produces around 15% of Iran's chicken meat, 10% of its red meat, and 10% of its eggs.
2: When it comes to livestock farming, around 5% of the country's output comes from our province. We have some of the most modern and high-quality livestock farms in Iran. For example, the country's largest livestock farm is located here, and it handles everything from start to finish. We also have many other high-performing farms across the province.
0: And then there is energy. Qazvin produces roughly 3 times the electricity it consumes. At the same time, the province is expanding its renewable energy capacity. around 180 megawatts of wind power and 170

0: 60 megawatts of solar power capacity have already been developed, and solar capacity is planned to reach 200 megawatts.
1: We're also one of the country's leading provinces in renewable energy, particularly solar and wind power. We're close to the Manjil region, where strong winds pass through our province, making this a very good location for wind farms. So far, around 170 megawatts of renewable energy capacity has come online, mainly from solar power, and we expect that figure to exceed 1,000 megawatts next year.
0: Put all of this together and a bigger picture begins to emerge. Qazvin does not depend on a single industry. Its economy is built around several connected strengths, that is, industry, agriculture, energy, and transportation. And there may be another opportunity on the horizon. Iran's membership in the Shanghai Cooperation Organization could give businesses in Qazvin greater access to major markets across China, Russia, and Central Asia. It could also open new possibilities for exports, investment, and technology partnerships. For a province already positioned along Iran's major transit routes, that could mean a larger role in regional supply chains. And the momentum is already visible. Several new economic projects have recently been launched across the province, expected to create more than 4,800 jobs. For decades, American military interventions across West Asia have left behind countless innocent victims and immeasurable human suffering. The war against Iran is no exception. Beyond the headlines and geopolitical calculations are personal tragedies that rarely appear in world's major news reports. This is one of them.
2: 20 days, that was all the time Muhammad Ali Kialaha had in this world. He was born in Qazvin, Iran, at a time when the country was already at war. But war was never supposed to define his life. He was supposed to grow up, sleep safely in his mother's arms, hear his seven-year-old brother laugh, and slowly discover the world around him. Instead, his life lasted just 20 days. During a U.S.-Israeli airstrike on Tehran, a residential building in the Majidiyeh area was struck. Muhammad Ali, his mother, his seven-year-old brother, and several other family members were killed while visiting relatives at their home. The explosion was so powerful that the baby's body was thrown out of the house. He was only 20 days old. He was not a soldier. He was not a politician. He carried no weapon and had no role in the conflict. He was simply a baby. Wars are often described through statistics: how many missiles were fired, how many buildings were destroyed, how many people were killed. Because the true cost of war is not measured only by numbers. Sometimes it is measured by a silent cradle, by a tiny piece of clothing that will never be worn, by a room where a baby's cries will never be heard again. That is why the story of Muhammad Ali is more than the story of one victim. It forces a simple question. When war reaches a baby's room, what happens to our ideas of security, humanity, and the value of human life? For many Iranians, Muhammad Ali's name carries an even deeper meaning. In Shia Muslim tradition, the name Ali Asghar recalls the youngest son of Imam Hussein, a baby who became one of the most powerful symbols of innocence and suffering during the tragedy of Karbala. Centuries separate Ali Asghar from Muhammad Ali. Different wars, different times, different places. But the image is painfully familiar. A defenseless child caught in violence he did not choose and could never understand. For many Iranians, Muhammad Ali became a modern reminder of that same innocence, a child who had not even had the chance to discover what life was before war took it away. He was born into war and he died in it. His entire life lasted 20 days. That is why his name should never disappear into a list of casualties. For his memory to survive, his story must be told for years to come. 20 days of life, a lifetime of remembrance.
0: But there is another side to Qazvin. Perhaps the word that best describes this province

is simply history. Qazvin is one of Iran's oldest centers of civilization. Its archaeological remains tell a story that reaches back thousands of years. And in the 16th century, under Shah Tahmasp of the Safavid dynasty, Qazvin became the capital of Iran. For more than 50 years, political decisions were made here. Trade flourished here. And art and culture found a new center. The city became one of the defining chapters in Iran's history. In Qazvin, history isn't something you simply read about. You can walk through it.

0: We're here at the Chin Sutun Palace, a reminder of the years when Qazvin was Iran's capital, when the city was at the heart of the country's cultural and political life. Today, monuments like this are more than reminders of a glorious past. They are part of Qazvin's future potential. Because history, architecture, culture, and geography can become the foundation of a modern tourism economy. And perhaps Qazvin's greatest advantage for international visitors is the sheer variety of its heritage.
1: به لحاظ آثار ثبت شده تاریخی هم 11% آثار ثبت شده تاریخی کشور تو استان ماست.
2: Qazvin is also home to around 11% of Iran's registered historical sites. Whatever area you look at, Qazvin is well above the national average, in some cases 5 times higher, and in others as much as 11 times higher. That gives the province enormous potential for investment, particularly in its cultural and historical resources.
0: You do not have to travel far to move between different chapters of Iranian history. Safavid architecture, Qajar-era buildings, historic bazaars, traditional houses, mosques, caravanseries, and gardens. Qazvin, in other words, does not have to be merely a stop between Tehran and Western Iran. It has the potential to be the destination itself. More than 1,270 historical sites are officially registered across the province. That represents around 12% of Iran's registered historical heritage sites, putting Qazvin at the top of the country by number. We also talked with Mr. Amir Monsif, head of the Qazvin Province Tourism Association. He told us how old the region is.
3: Some of the earliest evidence of human civilization in the region has been found at the Sagzabad and Buinzahr archaeological sites in Qazvin. They date back to more than 7,000 years and are among the province's major tourist attractions.
0: But the real story is not the number. It is the variety. The historic bazaar and Jame Mosque, Al-Nabi Mosque, Aminiha Hosseiniyeh, the Qajar Bathhouse, Haj Kazem Water Reservoir, Darbe Kushk Gate, and the Kontur Church. Each one offers another window into the history and culture of the city. And then there is one place where the heritage feels particularly alive, Sadr al-Saltaneh Caravanserai. Once merchants came here to trade, travelers stopped here to rest. Today, the Sadr al-Saltaneh Caravanserai has found a new life. Its old shops are home to handicrafts, galleries, restaurants, and cafes. The Sadr al-Saltaneh offers an important lesson that historical heritage does not have to remain frozen in time. It can be preserved and at the same time become a living part of the local economy. A place for people, a place for business, and a place for tourism. Perhaps this is one model Qazvin could develop across more of its historic sites. To Mr. Monsif, these sites are perfect investment opportunities.
3: Qazvin is home to many historic buildings and traditional houses. 5 or 6 of these houses have already been restored and are ready to be put to use. The Cultural Heritage Organization is also ready to hand them over to investors for restoration and development.
0: But Qazvin's story does not end with its architecture. To the north lies Alamut, a mountainous region with a history stretching back around 1,200 years. Its name is inseparable from one of Iran's most famous fortresses, Alamut Castle, and the history of the Ismailis. Built high on a rocky peak, the castle once served as a stronghold of Hasan Sabbah. Today, its remains stand above a landscape where

History and adventure meet. But Alamut is more than its castle. There is Lake Ovan, a mountain lake covering around 70,000 square meters, surrounded by the highlands of the region. There is the Garmaglu Valley, mountain villages, and vast natural landscapes that offer opportunities for hiking, mountaineering, ecotourism, and adventure travel. And then, closer to the city, there are Qazvin's traditional gardens. Some 1,400 years old, these historic landscapes are home to vineyards, pistachio and almond trees, and other crops. They are not simply agricultural land, they are part of the identity of Qazvin itself. This geographical diversity may be one of the province's greatest tourism assets. In a relatively short journey, a visitor can move from an ancient city to traditional gardens, from fertile plains to the mountains of Alamut, from a historic caravanserai to a mountain lake. For international travelers, that means something increasingly valuable. Choice, history, architecture, nature, culture, food and handicrafts, all within one province. But tourism is not just about attracting visitors. It is about everything that grows around them. Hotels, guest houses, restaurants, transportation, handicrafts, tour operators, local services, and dozens of other businesses. That is why Qazvin's heritage is more than a cultural treasure. It is an economic resource. A province with more than 1,270 registered historical sites, a vast agricultural plain, thousands of industrial units, significant energy capacity, and a strategic position within Iran's transportation network has something increasingly important to offer: a portfolio of opportunities. Qazvin may still be relatively unknown to many international travelers, but sometimes being undiscovered is itself an advantage. It means there is room to grow, room for new businesses, room for investment, room for tourism, and room to build new connections between Qazvin and the global economy. Qazvin has a past that is still alive, but its real value may lie somewhere else, in its ability to turn that past into a future. Qazvin, a place where history does not simply tell us where we came from, but points toward where we could go next. Thank you for joining us on our journey to the Qazvin province. Be sure to tune in again, same times next week, to see what else is on. Until then, take care.

engine ignition and liftoff. As the countdown to Mars continues, the perseverance of humanity launching the next generation of robotic explorers to the Red Planet. And Atlas TU has gone to closed loop control.

0: We have indication that crew stage separation has been confirmed by the spacecraft.
1: MRO reports the electro radio is powered on, ready to receive signals from the lander.
0: We have confirmation of entry interface. Perseverance is currently going 5.3 kilometers per second at an altitude of about 120 kilometers from the surface.
2: February 2021. The lander carrying the Perseverance rover has entered the Martian atmosphere. The suspense in the control room is almost unbearable. The team has no control over what will happen in the next few minutes.
0: We are starting the straighten up and fly right maneuver in preparation for parachute deploy.
1: MRO's reporting good telemetry loss.

0: For the engineers from NASA and CNES, the French National Space Agency, this was what's referred to as the 7 minutes of terror. Perseverance had to touch down as gently as possible on the red planet.
1: Navigation has confirmed that the parachute has deployed and we are seeing significant deceleration in the velocity. Our current velocity is 480 meters per second.
0: Perseverance was carrying a dozen sophisticated instruments, which would be used by one of the most ambitious space missions to search for traces of past life on Mars.
1: Subsonic speeds and the heat shield has been separated. This allows both the radar and the cameras to get their first look at the surface.
0: Here the rover was less than 2 kilometers above the Martian surface. This was the last stage of the landing and likely the riskiest.
1: The confirmation that the back shell has separated.
0: The ground station could only watch. Signals took 11 minutes to reach Earth. Either the maneuver had been successful or Perseverance had crashed.
1: The maneuver has started about 20 meters off the surface.

0: Jeff is good.
1: Touchdown confirmed. Yep. Perseverance.
2: That 7 minutes, I think, was the shortest and the longest 7 minutes of my life. For me, the really special moment is a few minutes after landing when we got the first picture of Mars.
0: All stations, stand by for the images.
2: Yes! Wow, my robot that was here 7 months ago, that's been in space this whole time, is on another planet.
3: Congratulations to the mission.
4: And this image was among the first sent from the Martian surface. The Perseverance rover was apparently intact and fully operational. The robot was tasked with uncovering the secrets of the Red Planet.

Perseverance was sent millions of miles from Earth to help answer a question as simple as it is exciting. Did life once exist on Mars? What would the rover discover in its first year of exploration?

0: Mars has long fascinated astronomers. But it wasn't until the 19th century when Giovanni Schiaparelli discovered the supposed Martian canals that the question raised of intelligent life on our neighboring planet first emerged. The American astronomer Percival Lowell mapped these canals, mistaking them for artificial structures built to irrigate cities that had long since disappeared. The myth of the Martian was born. Starting in the 1960s, probes were repeatedly sent to explore the Martian surface without success.
1: In 1976, the Viking mission ran three experiments looking for organic life on Mars. They found nothing, so they lost interest in Mars for 20 years.
0: Since then, several rovers have been sent to explore Martian soil. The Pathfinder probe carrying the small Sojourner robot was the

0: first in 1996, followed by Spirit and Opportunity. The last two proved that water must once have flowed on Mars. Curiosity, the big brother to Perseverance, landed in 2012. Its mission was to find out whether water could once have facilitated the development of life on the Red Planet.
1: Curiosity went to Mars to establish its habitability. Was Mars habitable 3.5 billion years ago? We found that yes, it could have been habitable. It had the right ingredients. So then Perseverance takes it one step up, right? And it says, okay, well, if it was habitable, was there life on Mars?
0: Just like for Curiosity, NASA commissioned the Jet Propulsion Laboratory to build several prototypes for Perseverance, each with different sizes and different technological profiles.
1: Perseverance was built based on the idea of Curiosity. We took a lot of the systems that existed on Curiosity and used that as our baseline for Perseverance.
0: They may look very similar, but the internal mechanics signal a new generation of rovers. Sophisticated high-tech developments. Specialized cameras, spectrometers, lasers, ground-penetrating radar, an oxygen production instrument, and a robotic arm for quarrying and storing rock samples.
2: These are extremely complex robots. There are 200 to 300 scientists behind each vehicle.
1: It took 6 years to develop, build it, and launch it, and then another 7 months to land on Mars. An incredible amount of time to design everything, build it, make it space rated, test it, because we also have to test and demonstrate that it's going to work in that Martian environment.
0: Conditions on Mars are hostile to life. The biggest problem is the extreme temperatures, and Perseverance also had to generate its own energy.
1: The problem with using solar panels on Mars is that you're so much further away from the sun that you need a much bigger area to get the same energy as you would here on Earth. We sometimes have dust storms on Mars, and so that's often how rovers meet their demise on Mars. For Perseverance, we use a nuclear source which over time creates heat, and that heat is transformed into electricity.
0: This generator would ensure that the rover and its instruments could function on the Martian surface without disruption for years to come.
1: When we build missions like Perseverance, it's not just an American mission. So when we build this rover, yes, it's built here at the Jet Propulsion Lab, but pieces are built all over the United States, all over the world. And so the SuperCam instrument, for example, is a French instrument.
0: SuperCam acts as the eyes of Perseverance. One of its features is a powerful laser that vaporizes tiny rock particles to analyze their composition. This allows chemical particles to be identified within a radius of up to 10 meters in the plasma generated by the laser.
2: I developed it together with Roger Weens from the Los Alamos National Lab in New Mexico. We were thinking about how to measure the chemical composition of Martian rocks and soil. I asked about his lab's capabilities, and he said, "We know how to make spectrometers and analyze light. What about you?" I told him, "In France, we know lasers." So we divided the labor, and 20 years later, we had designed the SuperCam.
3: So SuperCam contient ici.
4: SuperCam uses a system of lasers and spectrometers. With this telescope, we can obtain extremely detailed images of the surface of Mars. You can see details of

around 20 microns per pixel when the camera is close to the ground. This is the first SuperCam image. These instruments conduct precise chemical and mineral composition analyses and can even detect the presence of organic material.

0: Lanzarote. Millions of years of volcanic activity have shaped this unique landscape. These geographic properties make it the ideal training ground for space travel, including the exploration of Mars. The simulations help to train missions with robots and soon perhaps even with humans. Geologist Charles Frankel is an expert on Mars and has taken part in several simulations himself.
1: This volcanic landscape really resembles the Martian landscape. It's even aligned along a fault like the Red Planet. And the oxidization is red, like on Mars. At first, Mars and Earth were very similar because they had the same origin. At one time, there were rivers which fed the lakes, and there was a magnetic field, or a protective shield that stopped the atmosphere from being eroded by solar wind. But it changed drastically about 3.7 billion years ago. The magnetic field from the planet's core abruptly vanished. Mars was so small that its atmosphere dissipated into space. The Red Planet became a freezer. A sort of ice age suddenly took over, and it never recovered, turning it into the dead planet it is today.
0: Has Mars retained traces of its past? The scientists hope so. The mission begins. The teams from the French National Space Agency, or CNES, and NASA are adjusting to Martian time. The days there are longer than on Earth. Each Martian day, known as a sol, lasts around 24 hours and 40 minutes, so the clocks have to be synchronized.
1: The mission has started. We have a reference period of 3 years. If the rover fails before that, then we have also failed.
0: Another thorough check to make sure all the instruments on board are working.
2: Our rover has an auto-nav system, so it can self-drive on the surface of Mars. Driving on Mars isn't that easy, right? We don't have a map, we don't have a phone that we can just say, hey, send me in that direction. So what the rover does is it takes pictures in front of it. It actually looks 5 meters ahead, and so that way it can actually drive from 200 to 300 meters a day autonomously. So it will drive itself. We can say, hey, at the end of the day, just drive in that direction for an hour and a half and we'll see you tomorrow, and it will do that.
0: There is a time delay in communicating with Perseverance. Although the signals travel at the speed of light, it takes them a number of minutes to reach the rover. A command from Control Center. Then, millions of kilometers away, Perseverance starts moving. At night, the rover remains stationary. It transmits the information collected during the day to Earth and receives a program with tasks to complete the next day.
3: Chaque point de l'image.
4: Each point is assigned coordinates. So when we tell the rover to target a point,

0: It knows exactly how to turn its head to fix on the point we want. Then it sets 5 points in that direction with the laser, with infrared, and the camera.
1: She was very quick to get everything done, and I suggest we release her.
2: First, we ran extensive tests for 3 to 4 months. We made sure the arm was working properly, if the wheels were okay, if the head turned correctly. Then we checked if Supercam could fire its laser twice, then the green laser, then toward the sun. And not at the sun, but at the sky. We learned how to use our instrument.
3: Supercam even captured a Martian solar eclipse for the first time, produced by the moon Phobos

0: Finally, operations could begin. The first job was to study the Martian soil. The rover landed on Jezero Crater, a huge depression created by a meteorite. NASA chose it from hundreds of other locations because it was the most likely place to find fossilized traces of past life.
1: We chose the Jezero site because it's a very old impact crater with traces of a delta. We have proof that a river once flowed into a lake there. Because to have a delta, you need a river and a lake.
2: The crater is about 45 kilometers wide, with a lake several hundred meters deep, enclosed by a delta. The lake held about 5 cubic kilometers of water and a layer of sedimentary deposit 70 meters thick.
1: Above all, we wanted diversity. Rocks from the bottom of the lake, from around the sides, and from the delta. So we chose a site with all this diversity in a concentrated area.
0: Perseverance at work. The rover's cameras have already shown that the area consists of very different geological layers.
1: One day, the camera person pointed out a hill in the distance, and we said, let's take a photo and use it as a reference point. When we saw the incoming data, we said, that's fantastic, we're at the bottom of a lake. So we had our first results.
0: The photos were revealing. But virtual exploration of the crater provides limited insights. So the rover made its way to the delta. For its own safety, it moved extremely slowly.
1: In 200 days, we moved about 2.5 kilometers, so only a dozen or so meters each day.
0: Enough to work at leisure, but not enough to explore the huge Jezero crater quickly. A little more speed was needed.

0: Ingenuity, a small helicopter, was brought along precisely for such tasks.
1: Ingenuity is a technology demonstrator. There's three challenges to proving that your helicopter can function on Mars, right? Atmosphere is one of them. The atmosphere of Mars is 1% the density of Earth's. So very, very thin atmosphere. The other two aspects, though, is the temperature. It gets very cold, negative 90 degrees Celsius overnight. The third aspect that's different from Earth is the gravity. It's about one-third the gravity of Earth. The way we test that here at JPL is we have a chamber about 5-6 stories tall. And in

0: In that chamber, we were able to balance the atmosphere, the environment, the temperature, and the gravity of Mars here on Earth.
1: Ingenuity weighs just under 2 kilograms. Its two counter-rotating rotors turn 10 times faster than those of a conventional helicopter on Earth.
2: For me, one of the most difficult moments on Mars is the day that we dropped the helicopter from the belly of the rover where it was attached down to the surface of Mars. I was in charge of those activities, and it was, I can tell you, incredibly stressful to make sure that our little friend was on Mars carefully.

0: popped 3 meters off the surface of Mars, hovered for 39 seconds, and then came back down. We had that first flight. There were four remaining to round out our five total in our 30 days. And thankfully, at the end of those 30 days, Ingenuity was still healthy. The Perseverance team and NASA decided there's value here in continuing to fly on Mars. Ingenuity can act as a scout. We can fly to a cliff wall. We can dive down into a cave, right? We can go to very high altitude and loiter or you know, do a lawnmower pattern over a region of interest, for example. Ingenuity today is already providing reconnaissance for the Perseverance rover.
1: Sent ahead as a scout, Ingenuity sent high-resolution images to help Perseverance find its way to the Delta. On its 26th reconnaissance flight, Ingenuity even found the burst heat shield and parachute from the rover's landing. The route was clear. Now Perseverance could tackle its real mission, the search for traces of life on Mars.
2: We weren't looking for some macroscopic animal roaming around. That would have been easy. No, we were looking for traces of life that already existed on Earth at that time, and maybe on Mars. Primitive bacteria.

0: Michel Vizeau is a veterinarian and works as a scientific consultant for the French space agency CNES. He is one of the world's leading experts in exobiology.
1: Quand on parle de vie,
2: when we talk about extraterrestrial life, we focus on the simplest microbiological form, microbes. So if we find bacterial traces on Mars, we've found a new form of life. If we find a concrete trace of life, even fossilized, that is evidence of another life form in the universe. That's what we're looking for, even if it doesn't lead to Martians.
3: There was a period of 500 million or perhaps even a billion years when conditions on Mars were suitable for life. But was that enough for life to actually develop? I tend to think so, because chemical traces prove that 3.7 billion years ago, life emerged in Earth's oceans. I would like to believe that the same thing happened on Mars. And if life developed on Mars, where is it now?
4: Où est-elle aujourd'hui ?

0: After a 5-kilometer journey, Perseverance finally reached the Jezero Crater Delta.
1: If the origins of life evolved from some prebiotic chemistry, then it most likely would have been in an environment of carbonates and clay minerals. So these are primarily what we're looking for.
2: We think that certain organisms living in very particular places on Earth today could also develop in certain microenvironments on Mars.

0: Mars.
1: S'est développée sur Mars.
2: Purificación López García specializes in microorganisms that thrive in extreme environments. The hydrothermal Dalol area in northern Ethiopia is certainly one of the most impressive examples of a biosystem where life seems impossible. But despite extreme temperatures and acidity levels, single-celled organisms can be found in some areas.
3: At the edges of Dalol, there are ecosystems sustaining life, particularly archaea. These are unicellular microorganisms, like bacteria, particularly well adapted to very high temperatures of up to 120 degrees and extremely fluctuating pH levels. Studying these extramorphiles lets us better define conditions in which life could have appeared and persisted in extraterrestrial systems. If life emerged on Mars that could survive under such conditions, it could effectively exist in these systems as well, provided there was liquid water and an energy source.
2: Unlike the Earth, the Martian crust has never been reshaped by plate tectonics. This allows Perseverance to examine very old clay minerals. If there was once life on Mars, these minerals might still contain its components, like nitrogen or carbon.
4: To find intact organic molecules, it's best to dig a little deeper. And the rover's core can drill holes several centimeters beneath the surface to penetrate rock where they've been protected for millions or even billions of years.
2: Perseverance took its first sample of soil that might contain traces of organic material.
5: I would argue that that sample caching system is just as complex as the rest of the rover. It has to be able to take sample cores from the surface of Mars, process them, put them in the tube, and then pass that tube to another robotic arm inside the rover that then takes pictures, does some certain analyses of those samples, seals them, because the samples are going to stay on Mars for a long time, and then it has the ability to deposit those sample caches on the surface of Mars.
6: We hope these samples will one day come back for lab analysis. To conduct a detailed sediment analysis, we need a laboratory with electron microscopes and high-resolution chemistry. That's not possible on a rover.

0: Perseverance will only store some of the tubes, not all of them. So rather than make one big pile with all the tubes and risk losing them all if the mission aborts, we leave a trail of scattered piles, like Hansel and Gretel leaving a trail of breadcrumbs.
1: They hope to eventually recover the samples from Mars and bring them to Earth for analysis. It's an ambitious project, especially because it's not yet clear exactly how this would work.
2: If you thought that collecting those samples and dropping them on the surface of Mars was already extraordinary and hard enough, eventually we're going to want to go bring those back. And so the teams here at the Jet Propulsion Lab and at NASA are already working on thinking as to how we might want to do that.
3: That's the first time we're going to launch something off of another planet. And then we have to bring it back home here to Earth and bring those samples back home safely and keep them contained. There are any number of challenges here that kind of dwarf anything we've done before.
1: The space flight system for the return mission should be ready in a few years. Researchers are already working on the new assignment.

0: Ces tubes seront récupérés.
1: These tubes will be recovered by a European-built rover, which will gather them with an arm, put them in a basket, and deliver them to a rocket, which shoots the container and its tubes into orbit around Mars.
2: This rocket will probably need its own lander. It will need to land very precisely near the tubes. It won't work if it lands 100 kilometers away.
3: The sample retrieval lander has a concept that we're working on right now, which allows the rocket that's going to take those samples from the surface of Mars to space to be thrown up in the air. We toss the rocket up in the air and then fire it. It's kind of like an air launch. And that's really the biggest advantage, is that we don't have to deal with any kind of erection system, right, to put the rocket in some kind of position that we want.
2: The rocket is almost 3 meters long and weighs 400 to 500 kilograms. You fire it in the air, the rocket ignites, and it's gone before it can come back down.
3: Once the orbiting sample canister, that OSS, is up in Mars orbit, we've got to find it with the Earth Return Orbiter. Remember, we're looking for something that's kind of basketball size. That's pretty difficult, right? It's not a very bright thing. It's not very big. And we're going to have to find it from, tens to hundreds of kilometers away.
1: Putting a small white balloon into orbit around Mars and catching it with an orbiter? Not easy.
3: So we start by looking for the other parts of the rocket that have gone with it that are bigger. The upper stage of the rocket has a radio on board with a beacon that will kind of scream at us every now and then, telling us where it is.
2: The captured container gets loaded into a space capsule, which returns to Earth 6 months later.
4: If all goes to plan, Martian rocks will one day be transported to Earth. It is crucial to ensure the samples are not contaminated by organic molecules brought by Perseverance from Earth. Though the risk is low, the consequences would be devastating.
2: The first space explorers in the 1960s remembered one thing: their own predecessors' lack of caution. The spread of disease following the exploration of the New World is a dark chapter in human history, and that contagion went both ways. Biological contamination of a Martian life form would be irreparable. The same is true in reverse. What would happen if an astronaut was contaminated by an unknown Martian species? What would you do with them? Could they be brought back to Earth? Or leave them there forever? Should they be brought back to Earth, but put in confinement for the rest of their lives? This is the stuff of science fiction movies.
4: A huge number of questions remain unanswered, but the ultimate goal remains. One day, humans will fly to Mars. But how can they survive there and return to Earth?
5: So for Perseverance, in addition to establish whether there has been life on Mars in the past, one of the other goals is to prepare for the eventual coming of humans on Mars. And so we have a few instruments on board that allow us to prepare for that. There's the META instrument, which is a weather station. It allows us to understand weather patterns on Mars, not just wind, but also dust, pressure. There's a ground penetrating radar called RIMFAX that allows us to understand the structure of the ground below us. If we're ever going to build anything on Mars, understanding the Martian regolith is really important.
4: Jean-François Clairvoyant is a French engineer and astronaut. He has been involved with three NASA space missions and knows how important remote projects are before the first humans travel to Mars.
6: We need to be able to remotely fly to and return from Mars before doing it with humans.
7: That's
8: why this test mission with Perseverance is important for deciding if we conduct a

0: a human flight to Mars. But to do that, you need to be able to mine as many local resources as possible for eating, drinking, breathing, and supplying the return trip, so everything doesn't need to be sent from Earth.
1: It is impossible to land on Mars carrying 30 tons of material, including oxygen, and stay for several months. But Perseverance is already helping to solve the problem.
0: Perseverance is not just studying Martian geology, it's preparing Mars for humans. The rover is carrying a small box the size of a car battery called MOXIE. It weighs 17 kilograms and converts the Martian atmosphere into breathable air.
2: There is less than 1% as much air on the surface of Mars, but that air is 95% made up of carbon dioxide. So within each carbon dioxide molecule is an oxygen molecule combined with carbon. So the job of MOXIE is to take those apart.
0: MOXIE sucks in carbon dioxide from the Martian atmosphere and passes it through an electrolyzer, which separates the oxygen and releases the carbon monoxide. Then, the oxygen atoms combine to form breathable oxygen molecules that can be inhaled.
2: Now, you or I would take 20 to 30 grams an hour just to live and to go about our business. So far, MOXIE has run 8 times on Mars and it made a little more than 50 grams of oxygen, which means it would keep us alive for a couple of hours. We hope with a larger version of MOXIE to make all that oxygen in situ to support a human mission on Mars.
0: Humans will discover a lot more than robots once they land on site. Artificial intelligence is quite sophisticated, but it only does what it's programmed to do. A robot will never shout, "Oh, look!"
3: Oh, regarde!
0: I long for the day when humans, with robots and cutting-edge scientific tools, will be able to answer the question of extraterrestrial life.

0: Cette question de la pluralité
1: the question of alien worlds and extraterrestrial life haunts philosophers, theologians, and now scientists. Are we alone? There are two distinctly terrifying possibilities. One is the fear of being completely alone.
0: J'ai peur d'être tout seul. Ça peut être terrifiant.
1: If we are, the responsibility is terrifying. If life on Earth vanished tomorrow, there would never be life in the universe again. But the possibility that we are not alone is also scary. If we are not alone, then we are perhaps not the most beautiful or the most intelligent. That would bruise our egos. For some philosophies and some religions, that's difficult to accept.
0: Pour certaines religions, c'est assez difficile de l'admettre.
2: Our dream is to go to Mars one day, and I hope it will come true. That's the challenge of the 21st century. But this dream cannot be used to justify the idea that what we do to the Earth doesn't matter, because there's a planet B. No, there's only one Earth, and we need to take care of it. It's just about exploring another planet, and that's hard enough to do.
1: I don't know who named it Perseverance, but I think that's one of the most important qualities of a great researcher. Perseverance could be used to name basically any scientific program.
3: Perseverance will continue its search for life on Mars. The lone robot is

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This song is gonna try to make you cry. 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

Let me speak to the people in America for a moment. Stay with me. This is not about your flag, this is a plea. The Iranians, the real ones, will tell you something true. They watched your movies through illegal satellites on rooftops just like you. They wore your bands and shirts and dreamed of walking your streets at night. They argued about your TV shows and stayed up past midnight.

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0: All praise belongs to Allah, Lord of all the worlds.
1: Ar-Rahman Ar-Rahim.
0: The All-Beneficent, the All-Merciful. Master of the Day of Retribution.
1: Iyyaka na'budu wa iyyaka nasta'in.
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1: Ihdina as-siratal mustaqim.
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0: The path of those whom you have blessed. 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

0: In the name of Allah, the All-Beneficent, the All-Merciful.
1: Alhamdulillahi Rabbil Alameen.
0: All praise belongs to Allah, Lord of all the worlds.
1: Ar-Rahman Ar-Rahim.
0: The All-Beneficent, the All-Merciful. Master of the day of retribution.
1: Iyyaka na'budu wa iyyaka nasta'in.
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1: Siratal ladhina an'amta alayhim.
0: The path of those whom you have blessed. Such as have not incurred your wrath, nor are astray.

0: For 60 years, Tanfoam has been part of the dreams, comfort, and lives of Tanzanians. Generations have changed, times have changed. But one thing has remained the same, the assurance of a good night's sleep. Today, this legacy of excellence has earned Tanfoam official recognition as a super brand. From cities to villages, Tanfoam is ours. We trust it. It has raised generations. The people of Tanzania have spoken. There is only one mattress. Tanfoam. It supported our grandparents, and today their grandchildren still sleep on it.
1: It is with the utmost honor and heartfelt appreciation that we welcome our esteemed guest, Haj Hasnain Rajabali, a scholar, leader, and visionary whose name carries great respect and admiration across communities around the world. Born in Tanzania and now residing in Dearborn, Michigan, Haj Hasnain has long been a guiding light in Islamic education and thought. A distinguished graduate of the University of Colorado, he holds degrees in molecular biology and psychology, combining scientific intellect with profound spiritual insight. Formerly based in New York, he served as a principal of the Tawheed Institute and successfully led an internet company, exemplifying both academic and entrepreneurial excellence. Today, he continues his inspiring work as a principal of Wise Academy, a college prep school that provides students an intensive and holistic education paired with a high moral setting. He is also the director of Camp Daha, the world's first Muslim-owned camp located in Columbiaville, Michigan. It's a space devoted to nurturing faith, character, and community amongst our youth. Beyond his impressive accomplishments, Haj Hasnain has been pivotal in shaping English-speaking religious discourse in our communities as we know it today. He has brought clarity, eloquence, and intellectual depth to discussions of faith and morality in the modern age. We are deeply honored to have him with us this evening and profoundly grateful for his lifelong contributions to the growth and unity of our communities. Please join me in giving a warm welcome to our esteemed speaker, Haj Hasnain Rajab Ali, with the loudest of your salawats.
2: أعوذ بالله من الشيطان الرجيم بسم الله الرحمن الرحيم الحمد لله رب العالمين الحمد لله الذي هدانا لهذا وما كنا لنهتدي لولا أن هدانا الله الحمد لله الذي أنزل الفرقان على عبده ليكون للعالمين نذيرا 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

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Thank you. All praise belongs to Allah subhanahu wa ta'ala, and within this time I really appreciate this audience, and the subject obviously is about modesty. It's a very broad subject. I know that we usually tend to focus a lot on the hijab of women, but modesty is much broader, and hijab is one small component of the entire equation of modesty, and I'd like to describe it further. First and foremost, Allah created us on this earth and gave us the opportunity to participate in our self-elevation so that when we do enter paradise, it would not have been a freebie. As you know, if Allah were to place us in paradise and not on this transient earth, our value would be lowered. Many people ask, why didn't God just put me in paradise since He's so merciful? Why is He putting me on this earth where there's so much trials and tribulations and so many difficulties, and we could potentially fail and enter hell? Well, first of all, to enter hell is very difficult. I just want you to know that. Okay, you can't enter hell easily. You really have to work hard to go to hell. I just want you to know that. Okay, we have been decreed and designed to enter paradise because Allah is very merciful. That's first thing. If you ever watch people in the Quran, the ones who will enter hell are the ones who worked hard. The Fir'auns, the Netanyahu's, our president today, they work hard to go to hell. Okay? And God is very merciful, subhanAllah. So therefore, He has placed us on this earth to participate. By giving us limited free will, Allah wants us to purify ourselves. As Sister Wahida mentioned, you know, قَدْ أَفْلَحَ الْمُؤْمِنُونَ. Successful is the believer, but she mentioned, of course, قَدْ أَفْلَحَ مَنْ زَكَّاهَا. The one who purifies themselves. And purity is part and parcel of لِيَبْلُوَكُمْ أَيُّكُمْ أَحْسَنُ عَمَلًا. To test you. He created death and life to test which of you is best in deeds. And this trial and tribulation on this earth has many facets. Okay, our recognition, first and foremost, of God's infinite mercy. For us to reject God after seeing the incredible, spectacular universe you and I exist in, and to simply negate it as an accidental event is purely preposterous. Okay, to use that term, it's preposterous. Anybody who comes with such conclusions needs to seriously have a little bit of inner thought, because listen, I don't want to go into a segue onto this, but whenever I've debated atheists, they're always angry with God. Even Richard Dawkins is angry with God. And I always chuckle when I see that, because I said, you guys insist He doesn't exist, and yet you're angry with Him. Since when do you become angry with something that doesn't exist? So you know He exists, and that's where your problem is. You just don't know how to handle it. And you want to blame Him. So when things are good, there is no God. But did you notice, by the way, the minute there's a tsunami, an earthquake, they blame God. But He doesn't exist. Huh. What a contradiction in life. So we're ever so quick in blaming each other. And Allah is saying that your first objective is to recognize my gift, which I gave you, which was that you were nothing, and I made you something. And I am so merciful that when I make something from nothing, that something remains eternally existent forever. There's one thing to come into existence and then stop existing. But once something comes into an existence, including insects, including animals, they will always remain eternally alive. Their souls will remain and continue to the next world. This is just a precursor to this conversation of modesty. So I want you to understand, when we tell each other that we must be modest, we have to understand the context of why modesty is such an important factor. Because in the modern world that we live in today, many people argue that when a woman doesn't wear hijab, she will say, listen, my heart is clean, I'm good, I don't indulge in illicit behavior, and you're forcing me to put this on, right? And they will argue. And I respect that. And when I see a sister not wearing hijab, I look at it as work in progress. You know, none of us are perfect in our prayers. None of us are perfect in our charity, in our faith. Majority of us don't even know Islam properly. And we were born Muslims. Some of the reverts who become Muslims know more about Islam than we do. And the FBI and the CIA, they even know more about Islam. Right? But it's okay, we leave that alone. The point I'm trying to say is our objective in life is to figure out the purpose.

0: of life. The purpose of life is that God is merciful. Allah says, وَلِذَٰلِكَ خَلَقَهُمْ. Why did Allah create me? Allah doesn't need me. Allah doesn't need the universe. Why did He create us? It's purely out of His mercy. That's the only reason. People say, no, Allah created me to be tested. No, no, no, that's not the reason Allah created me. No, Allah did not create me to be tested. Allah created me out of His mercy. And the result of His mercy is to be tested. Please understand that. It's extremely important to know this, the sequence of why Allah created me. For the idea that Allah created me to test me puts all kinds of reverse questions in my head, because why does Allah need to test me? What is God gaining? It's like a teacher testing a student. What's the teacher gaining in this test? So please understand that the necessity of God's mercy is the trial. And why the trial? Well, with this limited free will, God says, I could have put you in paradise, but your value would be less, because you will not have had any sweat equity in it. But when you struggle on this earth, and even a little good you turn towards God, that on that day we'll say, Alhamdulillah alladhi hadana li hadha, wama kunna linahtadiya lawla an hadana Allah. Our Lord, thank you. Allah, thank you. Alhamdulillah alladhi hadana. Thank you for guiding us to this. For if you didn't guide us to this, we wouldn't have made it. So Allah is indeed incredibly merciful in ensuring His creations enter paradise. And this is the conversation we need to have, that while we're looking at 8.5 billion people on earth, our obligation is to share this message to the rest of the world and to tell them that God is extremely merciful, and the purpose of life is not simply to feed the refrigerator so that it can feed you. Many people in this world are living with depression, with all kinds of anxieties and mental health problems. It's because the system that we are living in right now has negated purpose in life. Children are born, they're fed into this frenzy of economics, right? The capitalist voracious animal, where capitalism just takes over and the oligarchs have taken the world today, and we're no longer having billionaires but trillionaires, as I mentioned. It's become absurd. And I don't care how much money you have, you can own the universe. If you have no peace in your heart, you're a loser. And I don't care how little you own, you have peace in your heart, you're a winner. It's just that simple. The Quran is addressing me in a balanced way, that you want to be a billionaire, a trillionaire, a quadrillionaire. In fact, Sulaiman was more than a trillionaire. Sulaiman, a prophet of God, was richer than all rich people on earth put together, because he could control the wind. He spoke to the animals. Since when do any of these, Bill Gates, you know, the Ellisons, you think they can talk to any animals? They need to look in the mirror and talk to themselves first. They name their children with equations. Sulaiman alayhi salam, okay, even the insects recognized him. His quality was of a highest caliber. So Allah in the Quran is showing me, wealth is not a haram thing. And having beauty in this world is not a haram thing. Allah says, قُلْ مَنْ حَرَّمَ زِينَةَ اللَّهِ الَّتِي أَخْرَجِ لِعِبَادِي وَطَيِّبَاتِ مِنَ الرِّزْقِ. Who made the beauty of this world haram for you? Allah says, I didn't make it haram. But when you acquire it in the right way, use it for the right way, and disperse it in the right way. Otherwise, you will become a loser. Now, I don't care if whatever it is, if a human being hasn't spent time to know purpose of life, and how many institutions in the world we know, especially public schools, that has courses about purpose of life? You find our kids are so impulsive, if not compulsive, because they're just designed that the minute their hormones start triggering, you know, you just go out and fire away. It's just the freedom of expression. Islam doesn't limit our freedom. Islam says, manage your freedom. Freedom is essential. Imam Hussein alayhi salam went to Karbala to maintain freedom, you know, from the evildoers. So freedom in Islam is of the highest caliber, not where you're freely exposing your body parts or using foul language because you're expressing yourself with freedom. That's not freedom. That's anarchy. Freedom is when you have this understanding that I am free to express myself, but if I go in the wrong direction, I will self-destruct.
1: Therefore, I will not go there.

When Allah protects me from eating wrongful things, drinking wrongful things. Just think about it. In the Abrahamic faith, you know, people ask me, how do you know Islam, the religion you follow? How do you know it's right? I said, oh, I can spend all the time on earth and explain to you in the most vivid of ways as to why al-Islam, inna al-deena inda Allah al-Islam, the religion to Allah is al-Islam. Simple. If you and I were observers, you find in the Abrahamic faiths, they don't forbid alcohol except Islam. You want to see one of the most deadly instruments that is imbibed, that causes destruction in the family and society? It's alcohol. Jews and Christians don't forbid alcohol. Hindus don't forbid alcohol. All major religions don't forbid it. And you know this consumption is deadly. Quran directly addresses it. It's rijs. It's filthy. Allah says avoid it. Now when we talk about modesty and haya, my God, this is modesty. And God says keep away from these bad things. Keep away from pork. It's harmful. Every scientist in the world knows trichinosis is a huge problem. Worms in the brain is caused because of pork. Pigs are not designed to be consumed. It's in the Bible, for God's sakes. Even Joel Osteen mentioned it in front of his whole audience of 50,000 people, and they booed him. So what has happened? Well, when God created us, He said, your objective in this world is that you can slip both ways. You can go towards me or you can go... In other words, you can come towards me or you can slip. And therefore, I guide you. And the guidance comes through prophets, through imams, through the Quran, and of course, the built-in guidance, which is my fitrah, which is in me, which is the first thing when Allah says, وَنَفْسٍ وَمَا سَوَّاهَا فَأَلْهَمَهَا فُجُورَهَا وَتَقْوَاهَا قَدْ أَفْلَحَ مَنْ زَكَّاهَا وَقَدْ خَابَ مَنْ دَسَّاهَا. I perfected this self in you, and I taught you wrong and right. Every human being, including an atheist, including an agnostic, including a Hindu, a Christian, a Jew, a Muslim, knows what is intrinsically ethically right and what is intrinsically ethically wrong. The whole human race knows to lie is not good, to cheat is not good, to be arrogant is not good, to be condescending is not good. Do you have to go to school to know that? No. But Allah says that's half of the equation. The other half requires role modelship. This is where the Prophet, Allah says, وَمَا أَرْسَلْنَاكَ إِلَّا رَحْمَةً لِلْعَالَمِينَ. We didn't send you but as a mercy upon all. وَإِنَّكَ لَعَلَىٰ خُلُقٍ عَظِيمٍ. And O Prophet, you have the best moral conduct. For you will be the role model for humanity. لَقَدْ كَانَ لَكُمْ فِي رَسُولِ اللَّهِ أُسْوَةٌ حَسَنَةٌ. Indeed, the messenger is your best role model. Now, when we look at the messenger and his family, the Ahlul Bayt, what do we see? We see wisdom. We see submission. We see commitment. You understand? We see modesty in them. Many a times we ask that basic question. You know, kids come and ask me about smoking, for example. What's, you know, can I smoke shisha? I say, could you see the Holy Prophet doing it? And this child looks at me. Adult looks at me. One time there was a guy who had two shishas. One wasn't enough. He had two. I mean, if he had a third hand, he'd have a third. Couldn't get enough. So he's a brother from our school, you know, from a Muslim, the follower of Ahlul Bayt. And I said to him, he says, you know, the Sharia, I don't know whether this is makruh or haram. I said, stop asking the Maharaja this question. Before you go there, Islam has a very fundamental principle that's built into us. We don't need to go to the Maharaja for this question. I'm going to ask you the question. He looks at me and I said, do you believe in the Prophet? He said, yes. I said, you're a Muslim? He said, yes. I said, could you see him doing this? And Allah is my witness. Not a second passed. He said, no. You know, sometimes you hold, you think, let me meditate, let me reflect, cogitate, introspect. I said, you didn't spend time. You just said no quickly. You're certain? You have no doubts? He said, no. I said, then what are you doing? Now here's the classic shaitan answer. Classic. Brother, he's the Prophet. Please, don't compare me with him. So I looked at him and said, what should I compare you with, shaitan? Excuse me, astaghfirullah.

I said, well, you don't want the perfect one. So should I go mediocrity? Do I go with the devil? I don't know what I should compare you with. Because it's God has made a huge mistake then. Because when he said the prophet is my best role model, you're negating that. You're saying, no, he's not my best role model because I can't even compare myself to him. Then what good is the prophet or the imam? I asked a Catholic woman that question when she came and was talking to me about Islam and we got into the hijab issue. And I said, the Virgin Mary has a hijab. Why are you not wearing it? We've all been wearing it. She said, that's the Mother of God. You know, Mother of God meaning Jesus. I said, so what's your point? She says, oh, don't compare me with her. Classic Shaitan's answer. We have this big iconic figure on a mantelpiece. We look at them, we bow, we worship, we put incense. Please don't compare me with that. Then what is that? Something imaginary that's a fantasy? Like Ahlul Bayt, oh my God, Ahlul Bayt, they're so pure. Ya Allah, please don't even compare me. Shaitan is right there. Uh-huh, that's you, all right. Yep, you're so filthy. Don't even think about them. Come on, join me in the bar. Right? Or strip it. Or drop it. Why? Because how dare I compare myself? Oh, you know, I committed some sins in my life. So I'm permanently damaged goods. And Allah says, قُلْ يَا عِبَادِيَ الَّذِينَ أَصْرَفُوا عَلَىٰ أَنفُسِهِمْ لَا تَقْنَتُ مِنْ رَحْمَةِ اللَّهِ إِنَّ اللَّهَ يَغْفِرُ الذُّنُوبَ جَمِيعًا. Say to my worshippers that they've gone astray, don't lose hope in the mercy of God. إِنَّ اللَّهَ يَغْفِرُ الذُّنُوبَ جَمِيعًا. Indeed, Allah forgives all your sins. All my sins? You mean I'm not born damned and doomed to hell because of the sin of Adam? Allah says, never. I'm too merciful. So when religion is brought and modesty is brought, it should not be challenged with this understanding. If we don't understand what I just discussed, then yes, you and I should challenge every prescription of God. Why should I not eat? Like one brother said to me, brother, when I go to work, you know, they say, Sistani says you shouldn't sit on the same table with alcohol, you know. So I said to him, okay, so what do you do? And you notice, by the way, alcohol has become an instrument of shaitan in divisiveness, in taking us away from Allah, that even our economic pressures of people working as Muslims in non-Muslim environments where all generally meetings and business meetings are held around some kind of liquor and alcohol, and now you're threatened because if you don't join the establishment and indulge in the level of debauchery that they do, then you might lose your position. This is extremely important for you and I to identify. As Muslims, we must let the non-Muslims know that we vociferously reject this alcohol, even if it means for me to be fired. Because maybe one day on Judgment Day, God will ask you, why did you continue drinking? Because my believer warned you about it. But if you and I are going to be coy and quiet about it, and then the person keeps drinking because the Muslim is shameful to tell you because he's afraid of some economic reasons, then Allah will hold you and me liable on Judgment Day that you knew that this was bad. I remember I was in Florida. There was a man, you know, buying this man's hotel. This man was very wealthy. And he had a wall from one end to the other, hard liquor. So the guy is doing a transaction with my friend. And in the conversation, he said, hello. I said, can I ask you a question? He said, yeah. I said, do you drink all this? First of all, I asked him, what is all this? He said, this is liquor, hard liquor. I said, do you drink it? He turned behind and he said, yeah, sometimes. I said, can I give you an advice? And he's looking at me and I said, he looks at me and said, yes, I hope you don't mind. I said, I'd like to give you a little advice because you're my brother. I said, can you not drink it because it's poison? It's bad for your health, bad for your psyche. It's bad for your life. You know, I thought maybe he'd get angry, you know, and start throwing tirades at me. He looked at me, he says, nobody in my life ever told me that. You're the first person that told me that. I said, I really appreciate that. I mean, he didn't take umbrage to the fact that I told him not to drink. But rather, he said, I appreciate it. Because why should I be afraid just because he is a rich guy selling properties, he's got money, and he's got all this hard liquor? Should I not care for him? So we, in Islam, when Allah subhanahu wa ta'ala prescribes these rules and regulations, it is for our own good as a society. And Allah subhanahu wa ta'ala wants us to practice modesty.
So this brother says to me, I sit on this

table and my boss says, he says, I have to sit. I said, okay, so what did you do? You sat? He said, well, I had no option. I said, why? Because you were going to get fired? He said, yes. I said, okay. I accept that as a valid reason because you were under stress. I said, now let me ask you. Your boss asks you to drink it. He pours it in a glass. He says, here, drink. So I looked at him and said, what will you do? He says, no, I won't drink it. I said, but you'll be fired. And he looks at me and said, I don't care. I said, so why is it when he pours it, you don't care, but before that you care? By what standards do you draw your modesty rules that you go far enough into a bar until the guy offers you alcohol, then you make the decision that I'm ready to be fired? Why don't you make your decision early on and identify yourself without having to become a subservient being of somebody because you're trying to make them feel good? Why don't you just let them know, I don't drink alcohol. I would gladly sit in a separate table, and this is my rule. I ran a school district for 3 years in the most Jewish community in Rybrook, New York. And all my employees were Muslims. This school was entirely predominantly Zionist Jewish community, extremely wealthy. Rybrook, New York. Some of you are familiar with this, right? In Westchester County. I ran the district for 3 years under the superintendent. And when I got hired, I said, I'm a Muslim. They said, you're independent. You will hire all the staff you want to work with you, because I was managing the technology of the whole institution. It was 3 campuses. I said, okay, no problem, but I will hire my staff. He said, and my Jewish friend, who was the board member, said, so you've hired Muhammad, you've hired Ali, you've hired Zahra, okay, what else is left? I said, don't worry, there's a billion of us. Now, Jewish community, and the man is an ultra-Zionist. He said, I respect you. I said, I respect you. If we don't earn our wings, then let's be willing to get kicked. And the secretary of the superintendent was a very staunch Zionist. She knew I'm a Muslim, right? She's Jewish. She would call me in Ramadan, because I was on campus. She would say, come, your iftar is ready. I've prepared the tea and the cookies ready for you. In Christmas, they would give me a prayer mat. And every time there was a meeting, they would arrange it after prayer. The superintendent would tell me, we arrange it at this time because I know it's prayer time, you guys go to pray. I'm in a Jewish community that is very antithetical outside, when it comes to the general principles of them seeing a Muslim. How is it that they gave me so much respect and honor? Because I believe we have to not be afraid to tell them. This conversation we're having is modesty. You might think this is promotion of Islam. It's not. This is modesty. So let me describe modesty from the Quran in many facets before I end. In Surah Al-Mu'minun, Surah number 23, Allah says, قَدْ أَفْلَحَ الْمُؤْمِنُونَ. Indeed, successful are the believers. أَلَّذِينَ هُمْ فِي صَلَاتِهِمْ خَاشِعُونَ. They approach prayer with a state of khushu. Khushu means they are connected with God and knowing the purpose and mission of life. And they are knowing that this prayer is gratitude towards the one who created them from nothing, the one who's given them this transient world to be tested and to raise their own standards and reject the negatives. And to appreciate that God is so merciful, that what better than to indulge in this prayer time? Gratitude. Who are they? Allah says, وَالَّذِينَ فِي صَلَاتِهِمْ خَاشِعُونَ وَالَّذِينَ هُمْ عَنِ اللَّغْوِ مُعْرِضُونَ. This is modesty. Who are humble in their prayers, who keep aloof from what is vain. When you and I talk, vain talk, gossip, talk about our money, show off, this is violation of modesty. Islam is a religion of modesty. Haya. Haya is just not covering. Haya is not covering my private parts. Haya is in speech, in my demeanor, in my transactions, in my actions. It's all part of haya. Now watch what it says. Who are they? وَالَّذِينَ هُمْ لِلزَّكَاةِ فَاعِلُونَ. They give charity. Modesty, that's modesty. And وَالَّذِينَ هُمْ لِفُرُوجِهِمْ حَافِظُونَ. They guard their private parts. Now here, Allah describes, as was recited here in Surah An-Nur, where Allah describes private parts for men are different than the private parts for women. Well, I

0: يُدْنِينَ زِينَتَهُنَّ. Do not display your ornaments, Quran says, to the women, because women have a different physiology than men. And when Allah prescribes hijab on a woman, there's a deeper reason which I'm going to touch on briefly. Now Allah says, إِلَّا عَلَىٰ أَزْوَاجِهِمْ أَوْ مَا مَلَكَتْ أَيْمَانُهُمْ فَإِنَّهُ غَيْرَ مَلُومِينَ. Look at how this, the Quran is magnificently describing. Honestly, I've read the Bible, the Bhagavad Gita, the Sanskrit, I've read the Torahs. Honestly, with all due respect, no book in the world has the elegance and the directness of bringing the religion of God in its purest form than this book, the Quran. 100%. And I can stand in public and debate it, and it's going to be impossible for anybody to defeat it. Now, what does Allah say? I'll just read the English part very quickly. Except for their mates and whom the right hand possesses. Meaning, cover your private parts except for your spouses. Then, whoever seeks to go beyond that, these are the ones who have exceeded the limits. And who are they? وَالَّذِينَ هُمْ لِأَمَانَاتِهِمْ وَعَهْدِهِمْ رَاعُونَ. The ones who are keepers of trusts and their covenant. Meaning, I promise you, you gave me a secret, I'm not going to share it. This is also modesty. Where I become a preserver of secrets. And those who guard on their prayers. These are the ones who are the heirs whom shall inherit paradise. They shall abide therein. And certainly we created man of an extract of clay. And then the verse changes and talks about humanity from a different angle. So, when you look at modesty in Islam, it has many facets. All of it are part and parcel designed to keep me upright so that I don't go astray. Women are prescribed with the hijab. People ask the question, why has Allah prescribed this head covering? By the way, some people argue that there's no mention in the Quran about the head covering. I just want to beg to differ that. Khimar in Arabic means head covering. Humurahunna is head covering, please. Now, in the surah that was in the verse that was recited in Surah An-Nur, Allah says that they must cover themselves except for their fathers, their uncles, right? What is the exception then? When there is a rule and then you're given an exception, what are you allowed to remove in front of your father, if not the head covering? Because everything else, you can't. You can't display yourself in front of your father, your uncle. So the only thing Quran is talking about is the head covering. Now, when we talk about it, it's because women are the mothers of our children. They are the source of the generations of humanity. And Islam takes a very careful perspective on that. That the children of society make up the society. If the mothers are adulterated, then the children most likely will be adulterated. And here it's a very fine line when you study, because the Quran actually addresses it that after post-childbearing years, Allah says it's not obligatory on you to put the head covering, but it is better if you do, the Quran says. So that injunction of hijab is to protect society at the nuclear level to ensure that the children born are born of pure kinds. For when a woman puts a hijab, honestly, when I see a woman wearing hijab, I see her carrying the flag of Islam. The flag bearer is the strongest person in the army. You'll never notice whoever carries the flag. You know, Abbas alayhi salam was Alamdar, right? Imam Ali alayhi salam was the flag bearer. He used to carry the flag in Khaybar. He carried the flag all the way into the fortress. The strongest people are the flag bearers. And the flag of modesty in Islam is the hijab. The irony is that the Abrahamic faiths had it, they discarded it. Why? You know, Richard Carrier, who I debated as an atheist, made an interesting comment when he attended my first debate with Dan Barker here at the Imam Ali Center in Queens. He said, when I entered this debate, I noticed men were separated from women. He actually makes that notation online, you can read it. He said, I was a bit annoyed. I was annoyed because they are preventing me from my pleasure of looking at women. Listen to an atheist speaking his heart. He
1: He says, you're preventing me from indulging.

judging. A sister once came to me and said, "Brother, if I wear hijab, everybody looks at me. The men look at me." I said, "Sister, if you don't wear hijab, men don't look at you. When don't men look at you? Men look at you regardless, whether it's with hijab or without. Men, their most dangerous tool is the eye. That's the most dangerous. And you connect, you're in trouble." Quran says, "Qul lil-mu'minina yaghuddu min absarihim." Say to the believing men that they lower their eyes. This is the most dangerous entity. And Quran puts that injunction on the men and says, lower it. But here's an atheist telling me that I entered an Islamic center and I didn't have that freedom to feast my eyes on a woman. Now, what does that mean? You find even people who don't practice Islam or outside of Islam or non-Muslims will tell you that when a man looks at a woman indecently, it's an evil thought. Now, Shaitan said to Allah, فَبِعِزَّتِكَ لَأَغْوِيَنَّهُمْ أَجْمَعِينَ. By your authority, I will beguile them all. And one of the means of Shaitan is to divide and conquer, cause us lack of faith, and strip the purity of our family. Karbala was a great example that the ones who massacred Imam Hussein, the leaders on the other side that did the massacring, they all came from very, very filthy families. Their mothers were indecent. Their children were illegitimate. And social scientists study that when a child is born illegitimately, they're usually marginalized because the parents didn't have a contract to have this child. And whenever you produce anything out of contract, it's a different perspective than when you produce something in a contract. It's just a psychological thing. And parents sometimes take it out on the children or they ignore them. And these children become very vicious in their ways. They lose faith. And if a parent is indulgent in that kind of khabith attitude, then the chances are that that tree is going to produce rotten fruits anyway. So when we look at Islam, and Allah is saying to us, guard yourselves. It's not prohibitive. Christiane Amanpour is asking one of the parliamentary members of the Islamic Republic, he says, "What is this you're wearing?" And she goes into defense. I say, "Why do you have to go into defense? Just tell her, God has prescribed this. It's good for humanity." I attest to the fact that I'm a Muslim, and every time I travel and I see a sister, even at the airport when I get out of my plane, and I see a sister wearing hijab, she's telling me silently, but loudly to me, that, "Hey, you, Hassanain, lower your eyes. Be modest." That hijab is, the power of that flag tells me, a man, that, hey, lower your eyes, have dignity, have modesty. There's a lady in Michigan who was at Target wearing full abaya. Sister next door said, "Salamu alaikum." She wouldn't say alaikum salam. "Salamu alaikum." She wouldn't say alaikum salam. She was, oh, she thought maybe this lady is deaf. Providence has it that they do shopping, and subhanAllah, as they're checking out, they're back at the same register. So the lady says, "Hello." And this, our sister says, "Hello, but I said salam to you before you didn't." She says, "Oh, I'm not a Muslim." She says, "You're wearing the full abba." She says, "I know, I'm a psychologist. And I wear this because men don't bother me." And she was so stunned. She says, "I'm not a Muslim, but I wear this because it works." Now, when we look at all the prescriptions that Allah in the Quran in Surah Ahzab, verse 59, says, "Ya ayyuhan nabi, qul li azwajika wa banatika wa nisa'il mu'minina yudnina alayhinna min jalabibihinna. Dhalika adna an yu'rafna fala yu'dhayna." Listen to the verse. "O Messenger, say, qul li azwajika, your wives, wa banatika, your daughters, wa nisa'il mu'minin, and the believing women, that they don upon themselves a jalabiyya. This is better for them so that they are recognized." You know, we say hijab is so I don't get recognized. That's not the impetus of the Quran with hijab. The impetus of the Quran, of hijab in the Quran, is that so that the woman is recognized. You know how women wear black so that nobody sees them? Actually, Allah is saying, no, wear it any color you want, but you should be seen. And yu'rafna, in the verse, the word is arafa. Yu'rafna means to be seen in an elevated way, in a dignified way. And yu'rafna in Arabic means when you see somebody in a dignified way. Fala yu'dhayna. Therefore, you are not bothered. Now, is that a bad thing? Do I need to go into defense?

defense? Is it taking a step backwards when it comes to modesty? No, the protection of the nuclear family and to produce good children in the world who will become upright models, role models for society, requires this kind of protectionism at the very root level. So we're not trying to shove religion down people's throats, but please understand the gravity. And it doesn't take much. I remember a 15-year-old girl came and asked me, "Brother, I'm not convinced about hijab." I said, "Well, you're 15 years old. You're just beginning to experience life. I don't blame you." I said, "But I'm going to ask you a question. Imagine this question you just asked me was asked by your daughter in the future, who's 15 years old. Inshallah, Allah will give you a daughter." And she looks at me. I said, "How will you answer her?" And she looked at me for about 10 seconds. She said, "I'm convinced. I don't need any more arguments with you." She stood up and walked away. And I was thinking, why was she convinced? Because when you're 15 years old, your perspective in life is different. But when you're a mother and your daughter is being pursued by a male who's not legitimate, you know, have you seen those chickens? The mother chicken will come after you when you go towards the chick. Chicks, she will, or the bear, you go near the baby bears, they'll tear you apart. That's how this girl felt. She said, "Oh, I see the difference." I said, you won't see it now, but tomorrow you will see it, and it may be too late. So we just have to be pragmatic and practical. It's not a prohibitive rule in Islam. And we have to look at ourselves and see, where do we stand? What do I want to do in my life? Once you identify, it's not about feeling stress about men having to dress a certain way and women having... Even the commingling between male and female in our universities, please be very careful how you converse with the opposite gender. Many times, "Oh, she's just my study partner. You know, we get together and we study all day." I said, "Is she your sister?" I said, "No." I said, "Well, what do you do with her?" "We're just studying together." I said, "Be very careful." "What's wrong? Everybody does it. All the guys do it. The girls do it." I said, if you calculate the level of indecency that is perpetuated in our societies today, and it's not a secret, in my university, I watched it with my own eyes. When Allah says, "Separate, be careful, look, lower your eyes and manage a distance," because all you need is a little spark, and the next thing, you're a different creature. Okay, there's a story of, you know, the Prophet's nephew was on a camel, very handsome, you know, Ibn Abbas, Abdullah ibn Abbas was a very handsome young boy. And the messenger had just done his Hajj, and he is now on a camel, and Abdullah is next to him, his nephew. And a very pretty young girl on a camel comes and asks the Prophet questions. So all three of them are on a camel, looking at each other. And because Abdullah is a very handsome young boy, and she is a very pretty young girl, they got connected, the eye to eye, you know? You start having all kinds of connections. And she's asking questions. The Prophet is answering. He is noticing there's something else happening. So the messenger gently takes his stick. He used to carry a stick. He never used it, but he carried it as a sign of authority. And he touches the cheek of Ibn Abbas and pushes it. And says, "Don't look. Perchance shaitan will overtake you." Now, is that bad? I said, "Oh, brother, you stopped me from having an opportunity." No. If you study relationships, people will think that, you know, I should live with somebody for 10 years before I get married. It doesn't work. 99% of people who do early dating never get married. That's a whole conversation, inshallah, we can have in the Q&A session. But I want to conclude on this, that Allah subhanahu wa ta'ala has placed us on this earth to be tested. And it's very, very simple that for us, for haya to work, there's something else that's needed. You might ask, what will make my haya, my modesty work? I want to conclude with this. Jibreel comes down and gives Adam three choices. This is in Usul al-Kafi. Jibreel comes down and says to Adam alayhi salam, he says, God is giving you three choices. Choose one. One was aql. The second one was haya. The third was deen. Three options: intellect, way of life, deen,

and modesty. So my religion, right, my belief system, my modesty, and my intellect. Allah says to Jibreel, Adam, choose. Adam says, I want aql, I want intellect. So Jibreel says to the other two, and this is a metaphor, but it's real. He says to Deen and Haya, leave, go. Go. Adam has chosen one. Drop the other two. And both reply to Jibreel, we cannot leave. And Jibreel says, why not? He says, God commanded us that wherever Aql is, we must be. So notice Adam took all three, but he took the right one first, which was Aql. If intellect works and I understand the purpose in life and I see my future, then all these satanic suggestions that come that are temporal will be eradicated. And I remember one thing that I used in college. Everybody used to ask me, why don't you date girls? You know, why? What's wrong with you? Are you okay? I said, well, I don't know what I'm going to do with this girl. She said, well, go take her out. I said, then what do I do with her? She said, what do you mean? You know, what are you talking about? I said, okay, I'll take her out to eat, maybe go watch a movie, you know, in the dark. Then what? She said, it doesn't matter, you like her. I said, that's what Shaitan says. What do I do then? Because now I'm attracted to her. You think I'm going to drop her home alone? Here comes illegitimacy now. So every time there was this opportunity, I said to myself, what am I going to do with it? When people ask me, you know, I just fell in love with this girl. I said, when's the wedding? I look at you, huh? Wedding? That's a taboo word, wedding. Marriage. You ever date a girl and you say, I'd like to marry you? She'll just run away. So in the modern world, and even in the past, people who want to indulge in satanic activities do not consider marriage in the equation. Whereas Allah in the Quran, in that same surah, says, وَأَنْكِحُوا الْأَيَامَ مِنْكُمْ وَالصَّالِحِينَ مِنْ عِبَادِكُمْ وَإِمَائِكُمْ. Marry your unmarried ones. Why? Because the minute you put a contract, the generation is protected and purified. You indulge in all kinds of misbehavior, you're going to be left with a scar that each subsequent scar will become more difficult to sustain a future long-term marriage. May Allah give us the tawfiq, inshallah, to understand the gravity of what you and I have to perform on this earth in this short time. And in no time, our teenagers will become adults. And in no time, they will become parents. And in no time, they will become grandparents. And in no time, you will be buried, I will be buried, and we will be forgotten. Please know that. Okay, this world is too quick. So let's figure this out in the 100-year span. And say in that 100th year, where do I want to be if God gives me the 100 years? Where do I want to be? And everything on that 100th year is predicated in the selection of now, not tomorrow. Shaitan is a master of telling you, forget it, tomorrow. We'll deal with it tomorrow. Right now, just be impulsive. You said, no, I'm a believer in God, and my Lord cares for me, that even forbade me alcohol. He forbade me to speak bad language. He forbade me indecency. He forbade me to have illegitimate children. What benefit is it to God, if not for me? May Allah bless you. 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

0: For 60 years, Tanfoam has been part of the dreams, comfort, and lives of Tanzanians. 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We trust it. 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Tanfoam. 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
1: The Florida coast. Nearly 1,200 miles of pristine sand. Mangroves and coral reefs. It's a paradise for pleasure seekers and home to an unforgiving wild. A battle rages between a deadly cast of characters and the hope of a new generation.

When Ponce de Leon first set foot on Florida's shores, the swamp ran all the way to the chicest sands in America. South Beach used to be mangroves. But this coastline is now an altered Eden.

tourists basking in the Florida sun may be surprised that secret worlds are hiding beneath their beach chairs. And by what may join them for an afternoon swim. Out past the breakers, you could be floating alongside an eastern diamondback rattlesnake. The most dangerous snake in North America is living right here in Vacationland, USA. It swims between islands in the Florida Keys. Many people think the only good snake is a dead snake. But men wielding machetes best beware. A rattler strike can be fatal. Deadly. In the blink of an eye.

On the Atlantic coast, sunset has left the beaches empty, setting the stage for one of the most epic primal journeys on the planet. Hiding under deck chairs and daiquiri bars, a clutch of loggerhead turtles are hatching. Their odds are hard to fathom. As few as one out of every 10,000 hatchlings will survive.

Hogs, crabs, and raccoons are notorious nest raiders, gobbling up the hatchlings before they ever get the chance to launch. The loggerheads that do make it into the ocean will find even more accomplished killers waiting

This isn't Australia. This is America's Great Barrier Reef. Florida boasts the third largest barrier reef in the world, filled with magnificent color and deadly monsters.

Caribbean reef sharks are the apex predators here. But not all hunters wield rows of sharp teeth. The hypnotically beautiful lionfish are aliens and carnivorous.

It's believed the invasion began when Florida residents dumped their unwanted aquarium fish into the Atlantic. In fact, DNA testing has shown this entire population traces back to only 7 or 8 females. It's believed native fish don't recognize lionfish, so they don't take evasive action when confronted by these predators. Suddenly, 90% of the reef fish are threatened. The invaders attack with a breakneck strike, rivaling the speed of a diamondback.

For the hunter, it's literally like shooting fish in a barrel. The worst part, they can lay up to 2 million eggs a year. And they're not going anywhere.

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A ravenous hunter cruises the brackish waters.

from raccoons to humans. If the croc is in position for an ambush, anything looming near the water could be potential prey.

Crocs may have outlasted the dinosaurs, but now they face a different kind of pressure. Coastal development has moved in on them, dramatically altering habitats.

searches the coastline for a meal. But his prospects are empty. Storms, people, and other predators can reduce the opportunity for the apex to eat. The sun shines on the residents of Florida's Golden Coast most days of the year. But there are times when death rains from the sky. Hurricane Andrew struck South Florida in 1992. The Category 5 storm devastated the region, totaling over $25 billion in damages. The everlasting cost was still hiding in the camouflage.

It's believed Burmese pythons found Florida's perfect climate when they escaped a destroyed breeding facility during the devastating storm.

in areas of South Florida where the pythons have established a stranglehold. Some mammal populations have decreased by as much as 99%.

For millions of years, moonlight and starlight reflecting on the ocean's surface was a powerful beacon to emerging hatchlings. All they had to do was follow the light to reach the cool embrace of the sea. Now, a baffling artificial light show can hypnotize a wandering hatchling away from the sea. Back toward land. It's a modern-day siren song, leading directly toward ruin.

these two titans are on a collision course. Crocs eat snakes, but this could be a risky endeavor. The rattler's venom is a deadly defense.

saved by a blue crab. But it's only an appetizer. This beast needs an adequate meal

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It's a quiet night on the beach. Few predators are lurking.

But there's no safety in the waves. This young turtle's approaching deep water.

She's completely vulnerable here. Every shadow could mean disaster. Sharks. Barracudas. Moray eels. And even the alien lionfish can strike out here. Variations in the Earth's magnetic field lead her to the Atlantic Ocean's superhighway, the Gulf Stream. But she'll need to find shelter. A drifting raft of sargassum seaweed is an oasis for the traveling turtle. It's a floating world full of tiny creatures seeking sanctuary. Here, the turtle can ride the temperate currents of the Gulf Stream in relative safety. The Gulf Stream is one of the most prominent surface currents on the planet. Literally millions of animals ride this ocean superhighway across the Atlantic. Its warm waters protect, nourish, and provide a place to grow. Several years and 9,000 miles later, this loggerhead will return to Florida's shores as an adult. If she can keep herself secret in the sargassum.

But not all creatures roaming South Florida's Atlantic coast fall to the Rattler's poison. The kingsnake is a constrictor, growing to 5 feet in length,

By the grace of natural design, the king snake is immune to an eastern's deadly venom. This diamondback is twice the size of the king snake. But the rattler pulls back, knowing its natural-born killer is on his doorstep.

The king snake realizes that this diamondback is too large to eat. But that doesn't mean he can't trumpet his commanding rule with a parting strike.

king snakes are spread throughout Florida and strike fear to many in its domain. Even so, he could find himself on the menu. Deadly emperors patrol these skies too, and also strike with unmatched speed and precision.

Today, the snakes have caught a break. The osprey prefers fish. Their visual acuity is 4 times that of a person, allowing the raptor to spot prey from great heights. The osprey locks onto the shimmer of a kill lying just beneath the surface.

lionfish are taking over Florida's waters. And they aren't going anywhere. Even their potential predators in the Atlantic don't recognize these aliens as prey. In fact, there's only one species known to kill them. These men, armed with spear guns, are on a crusade to save the reef's native fish. Today is only a small battle. The war is ongoing.

rat snakes are plentiful all across Florida, foraging for rodents, lizards, and bird eggs. There are two things a rat snake will avoid at all costs: a man with an axe and a king snake. Today, the rat snake took the wrong path. It could cost him his life.

crocodiles don't have to eat all the time, but they want to. Crocs can go without feeding for up to a year, even shutting down and living off their own tissue in extreme cases of food deprivation. But these prehistoric deadly hunters would much rather feast. Possums are scavengers. Once food and water is no longer available, they'll move on in search of the next easy meal. This one picked the wrong time to search for new feeding grounds. It's best not to rummage too close to this water's edge.

The same waters that provide gentle passage can also fuel violence on a massive scale. Fed by wind and water currents, seasonal tropical storms grow into full-scale hurricanes, wreaking destruction on both wild and human inhabitants.

Winds have stilled, and a calm envelops Florida's Atlantic coast. The crocodile scans the empty shoreline. The animals he hungers for perhaps drowned or washed away in the storm. The diamondback, again hidden in plain sight. With time and with luck, the young loggerhead will ride the warm water currents across the Atlantic and back. Her chances are dubious. But should she survive this ocean odyssey, she will return to her natal beach with legions of her kind. The maternal instinct is specific. After years offshore, most females return within 100 yards of their last nesting site. A loggerhead queen will nest multiple times in a season, improving the odds that just one of her young

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But one thing has remained the same, the assurance of a good night's sleep. 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It has raised generations. The people of Tanzania have spoken. There is only one mattress. Tanfoam. It supported our grandparents, and today their grandchildren still sleep on it.

Stephen Brisby was killed today while helping with the plan. It is 4 years since our departure from Nim, and our world is changing. We cannot stay here much longer. Jonathan was a dear friend. I am lost in knowing how to help his widow. She knows nothing of us or the plan. Perhaps best that I do nothing at present. I shall miss him. Jonathan, wherever you are, your thoughts must comfort her tonight. She'll be waiting, and you will not return.

0: Mr. Ages? Mr. Ages? Is anybody home?
1: Go away!
0: Mr. Ages?
1: What is it?
0: Mr. Ages, may I please speak to you?
1: What?
0: I said, may I please speak?

0: with you. Oh, thank goodness. I'm so glad you're home.
1: You confounded machine. You never know when it's going to up and blow.
0: Yes. I don't suppose you would remember me.
1: Yes, you're Mrs. Brisby. And I'm sorry about your husband's death. Now, if you'd excuse me.
0: Mr. Ages!
1: Great Jupiter, woman, what do you want?
0: Mr. Ages, I know you don't like visitors, but this is an emergency. Please.
1: Madam, that is an emergency.
0: Oh, Mr. Ages, my son Timothy is so sick.
1: Timmy? The one with the spider bite? Just give him some pepsisawomate.
0: No! No, he's sick with a fever.
1: Well, I suppose I could fix up something.
0: Oh, thank you.
1: Follow me, but don't touch anything. Understand?
0: I do appreciate it.
1: Just how high is his fever?
0: He's burning hot to the touch.
1: Yes.
0: He's soaking wet with perspiration.
1: Yes.
0: And there's a raspy sound when he breathes.
1: A raspy sound, you say? Does he have a chill?
0: Yes, he does.
1: Have you wrapped him in a blanket?
0: Yes.
1: Now step inside, but keep your hands to yourself. I'm right in the middle of something very important.
0: I understand.
1: Oh, do you? Oh, look at this mess. Oh, shoot, go on. Your son has pneumonia.
0: Pneumonia?
1: It's not uncommon, but you can die from it.
0: Oh, please, dear God, no.
1: Your son must stay in bed. Bundle him up.
0: Yes.
1: Not to go outside.
0: But how long?
1: 3 weeks. He cannot be moved for at least 3 weeks.
0: But moving day is nearly here.
1: You asked my advice, and I gave it to you.
0: I'm sorry.
1: He must stay in bed. Now mix this powder in a broth and make him drink it. It'll bring down the fever.
0: Oh, bless you, sir.
1: And bless yourself. You'll need it. Now, you must excuse me. You know the way out.
0: Oh, of course. Thank you once again.
1: Oh, shoo. Go on now. Go on.
0: Thank you so much. Goodbye.

0: Is everything all right here?
1: What the? Oh, lady, don't sneak up on me like that.
0: I didn't mean to frighten you.
1: Oh, you didn't frighten me. I was just sort of working out. You just broke my concentration. That...
0: You look more like you're all tangled up.
1: Yeah, I guess that's enough exercise for one day. Besides, I'm really after this terrific string. I'm working on a love nest for two. You know what I mean?
0: Oh, I see. You have a girl.
1: Well, not really. I mean, I haven't found Miss Wright yet. But when I do, the whole world will hear us singing. Excuse me, pardon me.
0: Well, you keep making all that noise and Dragon will hear you, if he hasn't already.
1: Wouldn't you sing too? I mean, if you felt... if you felt the call of the wild, but...
0: I would not, but if I knew there was a cat nearby.
1: But she's out there, somewhere, and when I find her, I'll feel it way down in my wishbone. What cat?
0: Dragon. He belongs to Farmer Fitzgibbons. Look towards the house. See if you can see him. Come back down here. He'll see you for sure up there.
1: Hey, there's a cat out there.
0: Quiet. Does he see you?
1: No. Yes.
0: Stand perfectly still.
1: Everything's fine. He's headed right for us.
0: Don't panic. Fast or slow?
1: Medium. Make that fast. Very fast. I have to go now. Excuse me.

0: You should have seen yourself.
1: You keep quiet.
0: You were scared stiff. A rabbit. I knew it all along.
1: Will you hush up?
0: Admit it. You were scared.
1: Oh, fiddlesticks. Hold still.
0: If I had actually been near a cat, I'd be sneezing my brains out. See, I'm allergic to cat. I'm allergic to hay. I'm allergic to hound.
2: Excuse me, pardon me.

0: Hey, Miss Mouse, don't worry. I'm okay. See, I'm all right.
1: That's not the reason I'm crying. I lost Timmy's medicine.
0: Ah, don't cry. I hate to see a woman cry. Hey, was I great or was I great? Did you see that cat out there all dripping and wet with water?
1: I'll go back to Mr. Aegis tomorrow.
0: You weren't so bad yourself. Hey, we make a pretty good team. Oh, here, you dropped this back there. Nobody messes with old Jeremy boy. Nobody.
1: That's it. Timmy's medicine. Oh, thank you. Thank you so much.
0: Uh-huh. It is? What? It is? I mean, it is. Well, I saw it lying there, and I said, My name is Jeremy.
2: I'm Mrs. Brisby.
1: Thanks again. I have to go home now.
0: Where's home?
1: In the garden patch, by the stone.
0: Well, do you like me?
1: Of course I like you. I know.
0: No, I mean, you don't think I'm clumsy or anything. What? Nope. Sorry. Excuse me. Pardon me.
1: Well, if you're going to feather a nest, you've got a lot to learn about how to treat a lady.
0: Right. When you're right, you're right. And you're right. None of the girls I meet want to get serious.
1: I doubt they'd survive.
0: Huh? Maybe it's my approach. Say, you were a girl once. You could teach me how to, how to...
1: Behave yourself?
0: I'm not that bad. I just need a few pointers to polish my style.
1: Jeremy, I have got to go home.
0: Let me fly you home. We can talk on the way.
1: Oh, no, thank you. I'm afraid of heights.
0: Okay, then we'll walk.
1: Bye now.

0: I think I got real potential. I mean, girls go for the athletic type, don't they?
1: Jeremy, you're stepping on my tail.
0: Oh, yeah. Oh, excuse me, pardon me.
2: Maybe I should go look for Mom.
3: I don't think so, Martin.
4: Brisby! Brisby!
2: Oh, Auntie Shrew.
3: Oh, Auntie.
2: Oh, no.
4: Brisby!
3: She'll wake up Timothy.
4: Brisby!
3: She's not here.
4: Brisby!
5: Why is she always coming around here, poking her nose in where she's not wanted?
3: Martin!
6: Thank you, child. I must speak with your mother. Your auntie is exhausted. Why me, that I alone should be responsible for the welfare of the entire field is monstrous. Brisby!
3: Mother isn't here. Auntie Shrew, Timmy's sick.
6: Cynthia, dearest, don't bore me. She's not here. She left you children alone, then?
5: I'm old enough.
6: Rats in the field, up to heaven knows what kind of mischief. Cynthia, dear, don't fidget. You're so like your mother.
5: I ain't scared of nothing.
3: She went to see Mr. Ages.
6: To Ages? That old flim-flam. Whatever for?
3: Auntie Shrew, Timmy's sick.
6: Patience, my pet. Why to Ages?
3: Timmy's sick. Timothy is very ill.
6: Timmy ill? How dreadful.
5: I'm not afraid of the dark.
6: What?
5: I'm not afraid of the farmer.
6: I can't hear.
5: I'm not even scared of dragon. I'm not even afraid of the great owl.
6: Will you hush up?
5: Aye, you hush up.
3: Martin.
6: Precocious monster.
5: Bossy bullfrog.
6: Spoiled brat.
5: Loud mouth.
6: Oh, well. That will be quite enough, thank you. Cast not pearls before swine, I always say. And that includes impudent piglets. Good day. You impertinent little...
7: Martin! Auntie Shrew, what's going on?
6: Indeed.
7: Please, come back inside.
6: Not for a king's ransom. I have just one thing to say. That child is a brat.
7: Yes, I will speak to him.
6: I came here to inform you that the frost is off the ground and moving days at hand. Prepare to move your very, very odd family. Good day. You never know what might be lurking about out there, what with rats in the field.
7: Well, children, now you've done it.
3: It was Martin.
7: The shrew means well. She only wants to help.

0: Timmy gonna die?
1: No, sweetheart. He's just very sick.
0: What's the matter with him, Mother?
1: Mr. H has called it pneumonia.
0: Pneumonia? When will he get better?
1: Soon, I hope.

0: Dear, a man came by today from NIM.
1: NIM?
0: Yes, you know, the National Institute of Mental Health. He was asking if we had noticed anything strange with the rats on the farm. Well, I said no, nothing unusual.
2: Beth, I have to get up early.
0: Oh, it gave me goosebumps to hear him carry on that way. Like the rats might have some horrible disease.
2: I
0: told him you'd call him back.
1: Mm-hmm.

0: What did I tell you? Moving day.
1: It can't be.
0: It certainly can. I don't suppose you've packed.
1: What about Timmy? The chill in the air could kill him.
0: Well, child, that tractor surely will. For the last time, get your children out of here before it's too late.

0: Crispy! Go get Timothy.
1: Please, take the children out.
2: Mommy, we can't leave Timmy.
1: Go with Andy. True. I've got to try and stop that thing.
0: Wait! You're out of your mind! Crispy! Come back!

0: Crosby.
1: Oh. Come on. Come on.
2: What? Rotten luck. The fuel line's cut.
0: He'll come back tomorrow. I wish Jonathan were here.
1: Well, he's not.

0: going to do?
1: We'll think of something. Come on, let's get out of here. The great owl would know what to do about this. We must go see him.
0: Oh, I couldn't do that. Owls eat mice.
1: Well, my child, show a little courage. We're fighting for Timmy's life.
2: Clonathan, your wife, I fear, is in desperate trouble. A visit to the great owl may indeed be profitable. Go to the owl then, Mrs. Brisby.

0: Nice evening, huh? I told you you'd love flying.
1: I don't know how I let you talk me into this.
0: Don't thank me, Miss Briz. When we get to the great owl, he'll know just what to do about everything.
1: Owls eat mice.
0: Only after dark.

0: 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Anybody home? 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I guess we better get out of here.
1: Step inside my house.

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1: Timothy. Remember Timothy.

0: Why have you come?
1: Please, forgive me for disturbing you, but my son's life is in great danger.

0: The plow has come early this year.
1: Move your family.
0: Yes, I would move. But Timothy has pneumonia. He can't even get out of bed.
1: You must move to a place where it'll be safe from the plow.
0: Please, there must be another way.
1: There is no other way. I must bid you good evening,
0: Mrs. Brisby.
1: Brisby? Mrs. Jonathan Brisby?
0: Why, yes. He was my husband. But how do you know about him?
1: That is not important. I will say this. His name is not unknown in these woods.
0: Please, sir. I'll do anything to save Timmy. Anything.
1: There is a way. Go to the rats.
0: But I don't know any rats.
1: In the rose bush.
0: Oh, yes. Near the farmhouse.
1: Go there. Ask for Nicodemus.
0: Nicodemus? But how can they help?
1: They must move your house to the lee of the stone.
0: No rat could move my house. It's...
1: They have ways.
0: I don't understand, but I will do as you say.
1: It is night. I must go.

0: What did he say?
1: He said to go to the rats.
0: Rats? What rats?

0: Mrs. Briz, Briz.
1: Oh, excuse me, pardon me.
2: Jeremy? What on earth?
0: I'm in disguise.
2: Jeremy, please.
3: Me.
2: Shut now. I'm trying to find the entrance, and these thorns are very dense.
3: Here, let me help you. Ow! Ow! Ow!
2: Will you be quiet?
3: I can.
2: They'll hear you.
3: Okay.
2: I've got to find this Nicodemus before the farmer gets that tractor fixed.
1: I'll keep a lookout.
2: Will you? You're going to get us both killed.
1: I don't see anybody coming.
2: If you really wanted to help me, you'd go away.
1: Why, that's very brave of you, Mrs. Briz, but I can't. But I can't leave you here alone. Why, if anything were to happen, think of the children.
2: That's it.
1: Huh? That's what?
2: Jeremy, someone strong should be protecting my children in case that tractor starts up again.
1: Oh, in case the tractor...
3: Hey! How about me?
2: Oh, would you?
1: Yeah, sure. That'll be terrific practice. Girls can't resist a guy who's good with kids, you know. Domestic type. Play games, help out domestic.
2: Yes. Yes, domestic. Now, whatever you do, don't tell them where I am.
1: My lips are sealed, Mrs. Briz.
4: Bye.
1: Good luck with the rats. Oh! Where do you live?
2: By that big stone in the garden. Just stay out of trouble.
1: Not to worry, Mrs. Briz. I love kids, and kids love me. Kids love me, and I love kids. Oh, I love a kid and a giddy. The kid, the cat, the cat, the cat.

Mrs. Brisby. I was told to see Nicodemus. Are you Nicodemus? Please, I need help.

0: goes there?
1: Me.
0: Mrs. Brisby? What are you doing here?
1: Oh, thank goodness it's you.
0: How in thunder did you get in here?
1: The plow has come early to the field.
0: Well, you had better march straight back out the way you came.
1: I can't bring Timothy out. The chill in the air will kill him.
0: That's another matter. That doesn't explain what you're doing
1: here. And that big rat chased me away. But I must see Nicodemus. The owl told me to see Nicodemus.
0: Oh, yes, perhaps you should... The owl said? Here now, what owl? What are you talking about?
1: I went to see the great owl.
0: The owl? You say you saw the owl?
1: Yes. And he said I should ask for Nicodemus.
0: I know Nicodemus.
1: He lives with the rats.
0: More specifically, he's the leader of the rats.
1: You know him?
0: No one has ever seen the owl and lived to tell about it.
1: Please, could you take me to see Nicodemus?
0: Yes. But for your sake, I hope you're telling the truth. Come on.
1: What about the large rat at the entrance? I can't go back there. I can't.
0: Oh, that's just Brutus. Follow me. Well, come on.
2: Jonathan, your wife has come at last. Perhaps now I can repay you for your kindness to me. Yet Mrs. Brisby will serve the rats of Nim far more than we her. Jenna, I fear, could do her harm. He is consumed by a lust for

0: Thus far, the amulet has remained safely hidden. But if he finds it, heaven help us.
1: Forgive me, I just noticed you're limping.
2: That's none of your affair. Now, to what you are about to see and hear, you must swear absolute secrecy.
1: Yes, I understand.
2: Swear it.
1: I promise.
2: If any of this ever got out, we'd have humankind bulldozing their way down here to blow the place apart.
1: Is it always so dark?
2: We're down 3 feet.
1: It's the most beautiful sight I've ever seen.

0: thy name?
1: Justin, you featherhead. Get your hands off me.
0: Okay, okay, just a joke. I didn't mean any harm.
2: The meeting's already in progress.
1: What's this all about?
2: Who may I ask?
1: Oh, yes, yes, she can be trusted. This is no stranger. My dear, may I present Justin, the captain of the guard. Justin, Mrs. Brisby.
2: Not Mrs. Jonathan Brisby.
1: Yes, the same.
2: It is an honor and a privilege, my lady.
1: If we could dispense with the formalities.
3: How beautiful.
2: Ma'am?
3: The lights. They're quite lovely.
2: Yes, they are. We've had electricity for 4 years now.
1: Five.
3: Jonathan often spoke of electricity.
2: But you see, our shame is that we're stealing it from Farmer Fitzgibbons.
3: Stealing?
1: All of that is going to change.
2: He means we're working on a plan.
1: I mean that we have a plan, and this stealing will stop. Now, yes, well, why did you send for me?
2: It's Jenner. He's at it again.
1: There blows an ill wind.
2: He's before the council now. This time he's attacking Nicodemus openly.
1: And the plan, no doubt.
2: Nothing will come of it. It'll pass.
1: Beware, boy. He's dangerous. Jenner could be the undoing of the rats of him.
3: I'm sorry to come here at such a bad time. I suppose...
2: No, sweet lady. You are welcome here. We tend to take ourselves a little too seriously.
4: The plan is nothing but folly, a doddering old fool's fantasy. Nicodemus would have us destroy this colony only to lead us to starvation in some wilderness.
2: Good old Jenner.
1: Wait, listen.
4: Moving to Thorn Valley is a good plan.
5: Fie! We have everything we need right here.
6: You mean we steal everything we need?
2: Oh, come on, you suspicious old goat.
7: If we stay here, humans are bound to discover us.
5: They'd destroy us on the spot.
8: I agree.
9: He's right. We'll be killed.
5: Not if we got them first.
7: He means war.
10: We'd be outnumbered.
11: There are too many of them.
5: Hear me. The Thorn Valley plan is the aspiration of dreamers.
12: We were just talking about you.
2: That's refreshing, Jenner. Usually you're screaming about us.
5: Who is that? You know the rules. There are no visitors allowed here.
2: May I present Mrs. Jonathan Brisby?
9: Jonathan Brisby is dead.
5: She's not one of us. What's the meaning of this?
9: Send her away.
7: Let's get back to business.
1: Wait, wait. She has been to see the great... Owl. He has told her that we could move the Brisby home to safety.
2: Her home was Jonathan's home.
9: We have urgent problems of our own. Let the lower creatures fend for themselves.
7: Yes. Order. Order!
13: Wait, my friend. Order. I smell an opportunity.
9: What?
13: Maneuvers of this nature are dangerous. Accidents could happen.
9: Accident?
7: Jenner?
12: I'll explain later.
5: Mrs. Brisby, 1,000 pardons, my dear. Forgive the ill temper of my colleague.

0: It would be an honor to assist Jonathan's widow in any way. We are but your humble servants.
1: Thank you.
2: I second the motion.
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4: The motion has been moved and seconded. Those in favor, make a show of hands.
5: He's up to something. Take Mrs. Brisby to the library. We'll approach Nicodemus when the meeting is over.
4: Motion carried.
6: Okay, now, wait a minute. This isn't what you think. You don't understand what I'm doing here.
7: Think you can come snooping about, looting and pilfering, just when everyone's away?
6: Well, let me explain. Oh, what a lovely hat you're wearing.
7: Don't you sweet talk me. I know you're in league with those awful rats.
6: Rats? What rats?
7: Hoodlums, the lot of you.
6: Why did you say rats?
7: You think the world owes you a living, right?
6: Right.
7: Wrong.
6: Wrong. Oh, look, nice lady. You're making a mistake.
7: The sooner you delinquents learn that you must earn your own way.
6: Wait. Can we, can we talk this over?
7: The sooner, the better.
6: You can't leave me like this. There's a cat. There's a cat. He's a very big penny man.
7: Very good. Good riddance. Theresa, Martin, that's the least you deserve.
8: Auntie!
7: There you are! Keep an eye on this hooligan. Make sure he doesn't get away until I can fetch help. And as for you, you black buzzard, I wouldn't try anything. I shall return.
8: Well, I guess we better untie him.
9: But Martin.
8: Hey! Mom helped a crow in the field the day before yesterday.
9: He's trying to talk.
10: He looks like a loony.
8: He even took her to see the great owl.
9: So?
8: This could be the same crow.
6: That's me, hug. I am the crow. Untie me quicker. I can't stand it.
9: What are you doing here?
6: Oh, it's a good question, but don't ask. The legs!
9: Or the poor turkey fell down.
6: I'm not a turkey. Your mother has...
9: Where's our mother?
6: Wait, hold it.
8: Big
6: no,
8: buzzard.
6: Stop.
8: Where's our mother?
9: You're done with her.
8: You better tell
6: you're
8: her.
6: Tickling.
8: Or I'll
6: stop.
8: Tie you back
6: the
8: up.
6: The rose bush to see the rats.
9: Did you take our mother to the rats?
8: Well, I'm going to go look for her.
6: No. Listen, hold it. Wait a minute. The rats, they're friendly. Good tonight. Stay. They're coming here to move your house where it's safe. Understand? Stay. The owl said they're good and smart. Get it?
8: You're right. He's a loony.
6: Oh, no. Oh, don't. You must. No, no. Don't do this.
11: I'll start around with her.
5: Now, don't tire him out.
8: No.
5: Be brief.
8: Yes.
5: Say what you want, then leave.
8: I won't be a bother.
5: Justin bothers him enough with all his silly nonsense. Here we are.
8: Thank you, Mr. Ages.
5: I don't know what Nicodemus sees in that boy. I'll come back for you. Brief.

0: Come closer, my child. Don't be frightened.
1: Sir, the great owl sent me to you.
0: Oh, did he? He is a dear comrade. Closer. Ah, Mrs. Jonathan Brisby. What an honor this is.
1: How is it that everyone knows Jonathan?
0: He was a great friend to the rats of Nim.

0: himself came from Nim.
1: Majesty, my family is...
0: I know of your needs. There is a book there. Read the words.
1: I can read a little. Jonathan taught me. The children are better at it than I am.
0: Read.
1: Jonathan Brisby made possible the rat's escape from the terrible cruelty of Nim. Jonathan, he was killed today while drugging the farmer's cat, Dragon. I never knew just what happened. Why did he never tell me about any of you? Why?
0: To answer that, I must tell you about Nim and our plan. Go. Look there.

the beginning, we were ordinary street rats, stealing our daily bread and living off the efforts of man's work. We were captured, put in cages, and sent to a place called Nim. There were many animals there, in cages. They were put through the most unspeakable tortures to satisfy some scientific curiosity. Often at night, I would hear them crying out in anguish. 20 rats and 11 mice were given injections. Our world began changing.

0: Then, one night, I looked upon the words under the cage door and understood them. We had become intelligent. We could read. The miracle was kept secret from the scientists. And in the quiet of the night, we escaped through the ventilation system. The mice were blown away. Sucked down dark air shafts to their deaths. All except two, Jonathan and Mr. Aegis. We were trapped by a locked door on the roof. It was Jonathan who made possible the unlocking of the door. I have a gift. Come. Jonathan meant it for you.
1: Oh, it's so beautiful.
0: It sleeps.
1: Sleeps?
0: When worn by one with a courageous heart, the stone glows red.

0: comes a blinding radiance.
1: Courage of the heart is very rare. The stone has a power when it's there.
2: Look, an inscription. You can unlock any door if you only have the key. Oh, thank you. I will treasure it always.

0: you can unlock any door if you only have the key. Oh, thank you. I will treasure it always.
1: Jonathan couldn't tell you about Nim because the injections slowed the aging process. You see, you would have grown old while he remained young.
2: Nicodemus, the boats are ready and waiting. We can leave any time.
1: Good. My child, shall we journey to your home?
0: Sir?
1: Tonight, we must move your house to the protected side of the stone.
0: The lee of the stone?
1: Yes.
3: I don't get it. It's you.
2: With Nicodemus out of the way, what's to stop us from taking over?
3: Jenner, you can't kill Nicodemus.
4: No taste for blood, huh? They've taken the animal out of you.
3: What if we're discovered?
4: Ah, listen. The Brisby house is a large cement block. In the moving, what if it should fall?
3: An accident?
4: Of course. Cut the lines, and the weight of it will crush his bones.
3: It's risky.
4: Once rid of Nicodemus, the plan will die. We can stay here as long as we like.
3: What about Justin?
4: Leave him to me. To me. To me.
2: Sometimes, when we have a long project that takes us into the open, Mr. Aegis makes up a sleeping powder to give to Dragon.
0: How do you get him to take it?
2: Someone must go into the farmhouse kitchen and put it in his dish. The only way into the kitchen is through a tiny hole in the floor. Aegis tried it yesterday. That's how he broke his leg. Right. That was close.
0: What's up there?
2: The mill. It's falling apart. Hope it stays up there. At least until we've done with the plan.
0: Plan? What is the plan?
1: To live without stealing, of course.
2: It's wrong to take electricity from the farmer.
1: My child, we can no longer live as rats. We know too much.
2: We're almost there.
0: Your Majesty, I should go prepare the children for tonight.
1: We shall wait here until dark.
0: About Dragon, maybe? Oh, nothing. Goodbye.

0: I volunteer. For Dragon.
1: Oh, no, Mrs. Brisby. Nicodemus, this is no job for her.
0: Please.
2: As you wish.
1: All right. I'll meet you at the west side of the farmhouse at dusk.
0: Oh, thank you. Oh, I must be crazy. Goodbye. I must be crazy.

0: Excuse me. Pardon me.
1: Jeremy?
0: Shh. I'm being followed.
1: Followed?
0: There's a crazy lady with a hat. She's got big teeth. She tied me up. And in a hum of a wool, a sparkly.
1: What?
0: You're wearing a sparkly. Can I hold? Oh, please. Can I?
1: Jeremy, listen. I need lots and lots of string.
0: String?
1: To move the block.
0: Move the block. Hey, I've got strings. I've been saving them.
1: You do?
0: Oh, sure. Red ones, blue ones, green, yellow.
1: Pay attention. Go get all the string you can.
0: Okay. That'll take all day.
1: God.

0: I just thought I'd mention in passing. I've always wanted a sparkly of my very own.
1: Will you get going?
0: Sure. Excuse me. A pie. A pie. A dick.
2: Won't be long now. She's washing the dishes. Here's the powder. Nervous?
1: Barry.
2: Don't be. You'll be okay.
1: I hope I haven't upset your plans.
2: Nonsense. What makes you say that?
1: I thought I might have caused an argument.
2: Oh, you mean Jenner? No problem.
1: Justin, I sincerely hope you make it to Thorn Valley.
2: We will. Shh. Listen. Mrs. Fitzgibbons is filling Dragon's Bowl. Get ready.
1: Oh, my.
2: Better leave that cape. Could get caught on something. Here's the powder. Yes, you can. Now, take a deep breath. Concentrate on the bowl. Don't look at the door. Steady.
1: Okay, Dragon, I'm coming.
2: Steady.
1: There we go.
2: Now. Now!
1: Coming.
2: Get back.
3: The cat in yet. I've caught a mouse.
1: A mouse?
3: Can I keep it? Can I?
1: No, Billy. Put it outside.
2: Damn.
3: Oh, Mom, please. I can keep it in Porky's old cage.
1: All right. Come on, Dragon.
2: I'll have to come back for you later.
4: Wretch. Wretch?
5: They'll be here any minute.
3: Move our house over there by the stone.
4: Wrong.
3: Actually, move it.
4: Not while I'm keeping watch.
5: Andy True, I'm not afraid.
4: Afraid, child? I have no fear of those great hulking beasts. And should one of those hairy barbarians come through that door,

0: I'm coming. Hold your horses. Hello?
1: Who? Nim. Oh, yeah, Nim. Yes, I know. You called about the rats.
0: I don't know nothing about any special behavior, but the traps sure don't work in the morning.
1: Suits me fine. No, you can bulldoze that rose bush right out of there. I want those rats exterminated. Now, there's no charge. Good. Okay, well,
0: I'll see you in the morning. Uh-huh. Bye-bye.
2: Nim, you're coming here. I must warn Justin.

0: Teresa!
1: Morton! Auntie's afraid.
2: Pull on the end hole. Careful. Careful. Easy does it.
3: Nicodemus is cooperating beautifully.
4: Jenner.
3: Standing in just the right Careful. Spot.
4: Jenner, I can't do it.
3: When that block reaches midway, you cut the line.
4: I
3: don't get any ideas, my friend. You're in this up to your neck.
2: Come on, mates. Put your backs into it.

Right now. I'm coming.

0: That's it. Come on, come on. We're coming. Okay. I see him.
1: It's a demon.
0: Oh, no. No.

0: Friends, we cannot move the Brisby home.
1: We just can't leave it here, in the mud.
0: The equipment is a shambles.
2: Justice!
0: One day we shall journey to Thorn Valley, just as Nicodemus wanted. But not now.
2: Justice!
1: This is Brisby.
0: Come, let us return to the Rosebush, where we belong.
3: Oh, Mr. Aegis. What happened? Oh, the children!
1: They're fine. Nicodemus is dead.
3: Oh no. You're in great danger. Nim is coming.
0: Come, let's return to the Rosebush.
3: Nim's coming.
4: Nim!
3: In the morning.
4: Nim?
3: Yes. You will all die unless you leave the farm tonight.
0: Lies.
3: Please! You must believe me.
4: What if it's true?
5: We'll all be killed.
6: Don't panic.
0: Don't listen. She's hysterical.
3: Get out now.
0: You get out. I've had enough.
1: Jenna.
6: Justin.
7: Jenner, stop this.
0: A stone.
7: Jenner.
0: Get out of my way.
7: Jenner!
6: Justin!
7: My sword! You killed Nicodemus. That was no accident.
0: Yes, I killed him.

0: He wanted to destroy everything. I've learned this much. Take what you can, when you can.
1: Then you've learned nothing.

Friends, tonight we journey to Thorn Valley. We will leave no tracks. No evidence that the Rats of Nim ever existed. Come.

0: What? Come on.
1: There must be a cave in below.
2: Here, tie these lines.
3: I'll get a line around the stone.
2: Now, Brutus, quick, get some rope. Tie off those block lines. Hurry it up, come on. Move it!
4: Mother! Mother! What's all that black stuff?
5: Come on, Teresa, get up on the table.
6: Cynthia!
5: What about Timmy? Get us out of here! Mother!
2: Another line! Oh, it's good!
7: Justin!
2: Lose it! Hurry! Something's in a hole!
7: Justin!
8: We're losing it!
6: Hang on!
5: Don't let go!
6: Grab onto my foot!
9: I can't breathe!
2: Oh, no! Come on!
10: Sinking farther!
11: We're losing it!

0: Dad, I want to get up.
1: Well, you're not getting up.
2: Miss Briz. Oh, Briz, where are you?
1: Over here.
2: Here it is. I brought the whole nest. There's plenty more where this came from, too. I got connections. Hey, your house is moved. Oh, no.
3: What am I going to do with all this string?
1: You'll think of something.
3: What's the use? What's a guy like me going to do with a love nest anyway? Woof! Excuse me, pardon
4: me. Excuse me, pardon me.
0: Look, Mommy, another turkey.
3: Stay right there. Miss Briz! Miss Briz! Let me have the sparkly! I gotta have the sparkly!
2: Miss B, I gotta have it.
3: Girls can't resist the sparkly. Oh, please. Please!
1: I gave it to Justin.
3: Justin? Who the heck is Justin?
1: The leader of the rats.
2: The leader of the rats.
3: How could you do this to me? What'll I say, Mrs. B? What'll I do?
1: Well, just be athletic.
3: Oh, that's right.
2: Athletic. I'll just be a little bit. Ah!

0: Mother, did the rats really go to Thorn Valley?
1: Yes, they did.
2: Will we ever see them?
1: Perhaps.
0: Today.
1: No. When you're older.
0: Oh, Auntie Shrew.
3: Oh, Auntie.
4: Oh, no.

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Qazvin, a place where history, nature, and economic ambition come together. Just 90 minutes from Tehran, Qazvin sits on one of Iran's most important routes, linking the capital with the north and west of the country. For more than five centuries, this city has stood at the crossroads of Iran's history. It was once the capital of the Safavid dynasty. Today, it is an industrial and agricultural powerhouse. Here, Asian caravanseries stand within reach of modern factories. Fertile plains stretch toward the Alborz Mountains. And beyond them lies the legendary land of Alamut. Qazvin is not simply a place that looks back at the past, it is a province looking toward the future, with the resources, infrastructure, and potential to become an important part of Iran's next chapter in tourism, trade, and investment.

0: Tehran is behind us, and now we're entering Qazvin, just about 150 kilometers away from the Iranian capital. But this is not simply a journey to another tourist destination. It's exploring a window of investment opportunities. Upon our arrival, we had the chance to talk to Governor of Qazvin Province, Mr. Mohammad Nozari.
1: استان قزوین استان کوچیکی از لحاظ وسعت و جمعیت.
2: Qazvin is a relatively small province in terms of both population and size. We have a population of about 1.3 million, which is less than 1.2% of the country's total population, and we account for roughly 1% of Iran's land area. But despite our size, Qazvin has the capacity of a country in its own right with major economic, social, industrial, and tourism potential.
0: Behind the historic streets of Qazvin lies one of Iran's important economic centers, home to thousands of industrial units, vast agricultural lands, energy production, and major transportation routes. So on this journey, we are asking a simple question. What does Qazvin have to offer the world? For tourists, investors, and businesses looking for new opportunities. Qazvin's first advantage is something no investment can create from scratch. Location.
2: When it comes to the country's transportation infrastructure, Qazvin is fortunately located along some of Iran's major roads. We are close to the capital and have direct access to the northern and western provinces, covering a total of 13 provinces. On average, around 1.4 million vehicles travel through Qazvin every day.
0: The province sits along one of Iran's major transportation corridors, connecting the west with the east and the southwest with the northeast. And its proximity to Tehran gives businesses direct access to one of the country's largest markets. We also sat with head of the Qazvin Chamber of Commerce, Mr. Mehdi Abdian.
3: Geographically, we're just 150 kilometers from the capital. We're also very close to the north and northwest of the country. In fact, we are a major corridor connecting southern Iran to the north, northwest, and central parts of the country. So we are in a very strategic location. Around 35% of Iran's population lives within a 150 kilometer radius of our province. That means if a factory produces goods here and wants to keep transportation costs down, Qazvin is one of the best locations because it can serve 35% of the country's population from right here.
0: Highways and transportation networks connect Qazvin to other parts of Iran, making the province a natural location for manufacturing, trade, and distribution. But location is only the beginning. Mr. Abdian said that with one of the highest rates of university enrollment in Iran, Qazvin already has a large pool of highly skilled and educated workers ready to be hired by investors.
3: We have the highest number of students in the country. Qazvin's universities alone have

0: of around 30,000 students. Universities from across the country also have branches here. In terms of scientific and academic capabilities, Qazvin University is particularly strong in robotics and has won several awards in international competitions.
1: Around 4,000 industrial units are currently operating across the province. Together, they produce nearly 1,300 types of industrial goods, foods and pharmaceuticals, detergents and chemicals, steel and glass, tiles and ceramics, automotive parts, machinery and household appliances.
2: Qazvin's first major strength is its industrial sector. We have around 3,900 industrial units across the province, with nearly 10% of the country's industries concentrated here. Many well-known brands in the health sector are based here, and around 60% of Iran's sanitary and detergent products are produced in Qazvin. The province also accounts for 50% of the country's glass production, 50% of its infant formula production, and 27% of its oil production. We have around 19 industrial parks, all equipped with modern facilities and meeting the required standards. Overall, around 1,250 industrial products are manufactured in the province.
1: It is a remarkably diverse industrial base. And that diversity matters. Because in Qazvin, different parts of the production chain can exist side by side, from raw materials and components to finished products ready for the market. Some are already reaching international buyers.
0: You could say Qazvin is basically a mini Iran. We haven't extracted oil here yet, but if we ever do, we could say that virtually every resource found across Iran can also be found in this province. We have all four seasons here. Qazvin makes up just 1% of the country's land area, but it has almost every kind of resource you can find across Iran.
1: When we talk about Qazvin's economic potential, the story isn't simply about factories. For the international investor, the real question is, what surrounds these factories? Is there a market? Is there infrastructure? Is there a workforce? Can the products move efficiently? Can a business reach markets beyond the borders of the province? Qazvin brings many of these pieces together. And that combination could create opportunities for new investment and international partnerships. But industry is only one side of Qazvin's economy. The other is agriculture. At the heart of the province is the Qazvin Plain, one of Iran's major agricultural regions.
2: The Qazvin Plain is one of the country's four major agricultural plains, with around 70,000 farmers and other agricultural producers. We are doing very well today when it comes to major agricultural products and food security, particularly in poultry, eggs, oil, and agricultural processing. We ranked second in the country in olive production, third in cherries, and first in cornelian cherries.
1: Covering around 13,000 square kilometers, the plain supplies an estimated 5% of Iran's food needs. More than 30,000 hectares are devoted to field crops. Another 75,000 hectares are covered by orchards.
3: 8% of the country, I'm going to say we have all the resources of the country.
0: It's true that Qazvin accounts for just 1% of the country's land area, but 8% of Iran's industrial production is concentrated here. Agriculture also accounts for around 5% on average, including livestock, poultry, orchards, wheat, and other agricultural products.
1: Wheat, barley, pulses, and melons

0: grow here. So do grapes, olives, pistachios, walnuts, apples, cherries, peaches, and hazelnuts. And grapes have a special place in Qazvin's agricultural identity. More than 33 varieties are cultivated across the province. The region is also known for its raisins. Pistachios are another growing opportunity. Around 4,000 hectares are dedicated to pistachio production, with exports targeting markets including Germany and countries around the Persian Gulf.
1: حوزه محصولات باقی هر نوع میوه باقی رو شما بخواید تو کشور هست ما نمونهش رو اینجا داریم حالا کم و زیاد.
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3: این شرکت حدود 12 سال در حوزه صادرات
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0: Meanwhile, we asked Mr. Shahramyar why he decided to establish his company in Qazvin in the first place.
4: Qazvin has around 32,000 hectares of grape orchards, and they are unique in the country. That has made us a leading producer of grapes, and it has also made Qazvin the country's number one producer of raisins. Raisin production in Qazvin varies from year to year, but the recorded figure is between 34,000 to 35,000 tons. That production potential is what led us to invest here, and our company's first export products were raisins.
0: Mr. Shahramyar said the province is yet an untapped resource, ideal for international companies.
4: Given the sheer volume of grapes produced here, I see a real gap when it comes to grape concentrate. There's a lot of room to develop that industry. Raisin concentrate is also becoming a growing product worldwide, and it has different properties and uses. We could also develop more food products based on grapes because grapes are one of the most nutritious fruits.
0: In other words, an agricultural product can become the starting point for an entire economic ecosystem, generating more value at every stage. Qazvin also produces around 15% of Iran's chicken meat, 10% of its red meat, and 10% of its eggs.
2: When it comes to livestock farming, around 5% of the country's output comes from our province. We have some of the most modern and high-quality livestock farms in Iran. For example, the country's largest livestock farm is located here, and it handles everything from start to finish. We also have many other high-performing farms across the province.
0: And then there is energy. Qazvin produces roughly 3 times the electricity it consumes. At the same time, the province is expanding its renewable energy capacity.

0: around 180 megawatts of wind power and 160 megawatts of solar power capacity have already been developed, and solar capacity is planned to reach 200 megawatts.
1: We're also one of the country's leading provinces in renewable energy, particularly solar and wind power. We're close to the Manjil region, where strong winds pass through our province, making this a very good location for wind farms. So far, around 170 megawatts of renewable energy capacity has come online, mainly from solar power, and we expect that figure to exceed 1,000 megawatts next year.
0: Put all of this together and a bigger picture begins to emerge. Qazvin does not depend on a single industry. Its economy is built around several connected strengths, that is, industry, agriculture, energy, and transportation. And there may be another opportunity on the horizon. Iran's membership in the Shanghai Cooperation Organization could give businesses in Qazvin greater access to major markets across China, Russia, and Central Asia. It could also open new possibilities for exports, investment, and technology partnerships. For a province already positioned along Iran's major transit routes, that could mean a larger role in regional supply chains. And the momentum is already visible. Several new economic projects have recently been launched across the province, expected to create more than 4,800 jobs. For decades, American military interventions across West Asia have left behind countless innocent victims and immeasurable human suffering. The war against Iran is no exception. Beyond the headlines and geopolitical calculations are personal tragedies that rarely appear in world's major news reports. This is one of them.
2: 20 days, that was all the time Muhammad Ali Kialaha had in this world. He was born in Qazvin, Iran, at a time when the country was already at war. But war was never supposed to define his life. He was supposed to grow up, sleep safely in his mother's arms, hear his seven-year-old brother laugh and slowly discover the world around him. Instead, his life lasted just 20 days. During a U.S.-Israeli airstrike on Tehran, a residential building in the Majidiyeh area was struck. Muhammad Ali, his mother, his seven-year-old brother, and several other family members were killed while visiting relatives at their home. The explosion was so powerful that the baby's body was thrown out of the house. He was only 20 days old. He was not a soldier, he was not a politician, he carried no weapon and had no role in the conflict. He was simply a baby. Wars are often described through statistics: how many missiles were fired, how many buildings were destroyed, how many people were killed. Because the true cost of war is not measured only by numbers. Sometimes it is measured by a silent cradle, by a tiny piece of clothing that will never be worn, by a room where a baby's cries will never be heard again. That is why the story of Muhammad Ali is more than the story of one victim. It forces a simple question. When war reaches a baby's room, what happens to our ideas of security, humanity, and the value of human life? For many Iranians, Muhammad Ali's name carries an even deeper meaning. In Shia Muslim tradition, the name Ali Asghar recalls the youngest son of Imam Hussein, a baby who became one of the most powerful symbols of innocence and suffering during the tragedy of Karbala. Centuries separate Ali Asghar from Muhammad Ali. Different wars, different times, different places. But the image is painfully familiar. A defenseless child caught in violence he did not choose and could never understand. For many Iranians, Muhammad Ali became a modern reminder of that same innocence, a child who had not even had the chance to discover what life was before war took it away. He was born into war and he died in it. His entire life lasted 20 days. That is why his name should never disappear into a list of casualties. For his memory to survive, his story must be told for years to come. 20 days of life, a lifetime of remembrance.

0: But there is another side to Qazvin. Perhaps the word that best describes this province is simply history. Qazvin is one of Iran's oldest centers of civilization. Its archaeological remains tell a story that reaches back thousands of years. And in the 16th century, under Shah Tahmasp of the Safavid dynasty, Qazvin became the capital of Iran. For more than 50 years, political decisions were made here. Trade flourished here. And art and culture found a new center. The city became one of the defining chapters in Iran's history. In Qazvin, history isn't something you simply read about. You can walk through it, sometimes within just a few steps. We're here at the Chin Sutun Palace, a reminder of the years when Qazvin was Iran's capital, when the city was at the heart of the country's cultural and political life. Today, monuments like this are more than reminders of a glorious past. They are part of Qazvin's future potential. Because history, architecture, culture, and geography can become the foundation of a modern tourism economy. And perhaps Qazvin's greatest advantage for international visitors is the sheer variety of its heritage.
1: به لحاظ آثار ثبت شده تاریخی هم 11% آثار ثبت شده تاریخی کشور تو استان ماست.
2: Qazvin is also home to around 11% of Iran's registered historical sites. Whatever area you look at, Qazvin is well above the national average, in some cases 5 times higher, and in others as much as 11 times higher. That gives the province enormous potential for investment, particularly in its cultural and historical resources.
0: You do not have to travel far to move between different chapters of Iranian history. Safavid architecture, Qajar-era buildings, historic bazaars, traditional houses, mosques, caravanseries and gardens. Qazvin, in other words, does not have to be merely a stop between Tehran and Western Iran. It has the potential to be the destination itself. More than 1,270 historical sites are officially registered across the province. That represents around 12% of Iran's registered historical heritage sites, putting Qazvin at the top of the country by number. We also talk with Mr. Amir Monsev, head of the Qazvin Province Tourism Association. He told us how old the region is.
3: Some of the earliest evidence of human civilization in the region has been found at the Sagzabad and Buinzahr archaeological sites in Qazvin. They date back to more than 7,000 years and are among the province's major tourist attractions.
0: But the real story is not the number. It is the variety. The historic bazaar and Jame Mosque, Al-Nabi Mosque, Aminiha Hosseiniye, the Qajar Bathhouse, Haj Kazem Water Reservoir, Darbe Kushk Gate, and the Kontur Church. Each one offers another window into the history and culture of the city. And then there is one place where the heritage feels particularly alive, Sadr Saltane Caravanserai. Once merchants came here to trade, travelers stopped here to rest. Today, the Sadr Saltane Caravanserai has found a new life. Its old shops are home to handicrafts, galleries, restaurants, and cafes. The Sadr Saltane offers an important lesson that historical heritage does not have to remain frozen in time. It can be preserved and at the same time become a living part of the local economy. A place for people, a place for business, and a place for tourism. Perhaps this is one model Qazvin could develop across more of its historic sites. To Mr. Monsef, these sites are perfect investment opportunities.
1: Qazvin.

0: مثل یه ایران کوچیک.
1: قزوین is home to many historic buildings and traditional houses. Five or six of these houses have already been restored and are ready to be put to use. The Cultural Heritage Organization is also ready to hand them over to investors for restoration and development.
2: But Qazvin's story does not end with its architecture. To the north lies Alamut, a mountainous region with a history stretching back around 1,200 years. Its name is inseparable from one of Iran's most famous fortresses, Alamut Castle, and the history of the Ismailis.

The castle once served as a stronghold of Hasan Sabbah. Today, its remains stand above a landscape where history and adventure meet. But Alamut is more than its castle. There is Lake Ovan, a mountain lake covering around 70,000 square meters, surrounded by the highlands of the region. There is the Garmaglu Valley, mountain villages, and vast natural landscapes that offer opportunities for hiking, mountaineering, ecotourism, and adventure travel. And then, closer to the city, there are Qazvin's traditional gardens. Some 1,400 years old, these historic landscapes are home to vineyards, pistachio and almond trees, and other crops. They are not simply agricultural land, they are part of the identity of Qazvin itself. This geographical diversity may be one of the province's greatest tourism assets. In a relatively short journey, a visitor can move from an ancient city to traditional gardens, from fertile plains to the mountains of Alamut, from a historic caravanserai to a mountain lake. For international travelers, that means something increasingly valuable. Choice, history, architecture, nature, culture, food and handicrafts, all within one province. But tourism is not just about attracting visitors. It is about everything that grows around them. Hotels, guest houses, restaurants, transportation, handicrafts, tour operators, local services, and dozens of other businesses. That is why Qazvin's heritage is more than a cultural treasure. It is an economic resource. A province with more than 1,270 registered historical sites, a vast agricultural plain, thousands of industrial units, significant energy capacity, and a strategic position within Iran's transportation network has something increasingly important to offer: a portfolio of opportunities. Qazvin may still be relatively unknown to many international travelers, but sometimes being undiscovered is itself an advantage. It means there is room to grow, room for new businesses, room for investment, room for tourism, and room to build new connections between Qazvin and the global economy. Qazvin has a past that is still alive, but its real value may lie somewhere else, in its ability to turn that past into a future. Qazvin, a place where history does not simply tell us where we came from, but points toward where we could go next. Thank you for joining us on our journey to the Qazvin province. Be sure to tune in again same times next week to see what else is on. Until then, take care.

And it is part of our body's requirement for a healthy life. We shouldn't try to be always on, always plugged in, always active. And we shouldn't look at sleep as a waste of our time. Now, Islam tells us that we should not sleep excessively. Islam tells us that we should not be indolent, but sleep is something that is a requirement, and so we should strive to make our sleep worship. There are ways for a person to be asleep, but to get the reward of a person who is awake and is engaging in ibadah and dhikr. One of the things that we should do is, before we go to sleep, take some time to think about our day. Don't go to bed in debt to Allah subhanahu wa ta'ala or to any of God's creatures. Before I go to sleep, think about what I have done. If I have offended somebody, if I have angered somebody, if I have wronged somebody, then make it right before I retire to bed. If I have missed an act of worship that I owe Allah, then either make it up before I go to bed. Sometimes we may remember that, you know what, I didn't wake up for Fajr. Or I remember that there is something else that I need to do. If you can take care of it then take care of it then. And if not, make a note that when you wake up, you will fast, for example, if you have a day of fasting that you have missed. Or take care of whatever it is that you are missing. So make sure that before you go to bed, you don't have any debts. That before you go to bed, do wudu. And many of us, we do wudu when we want to pray. But wudu is not only for salat. It is for a state of physical and spiritual purity for our soul. And if we do wudu before we go to bed, then for the entire time that we are sleeping, for that 7 hours or 8 hours, we are in a state of ibadah and worship. And then there are certain recommendations also when we go to bed. If we are able to position our body or our bed in such a place that our feet are facing the Qibla, similar to how a person on the deathbed or the state of ihtidar is placed, then that is recommended. If we can sleep on our right side and avoid sleeping on our stomach. Sometimes there are some people who, for various reasons, maybe because of their health or their weight or pregnancy, it might not be comfortable to sleep on the right side. So to sleep on the right side is best, or to sleep on the back, or even to sleep on the left side, but avoid sleeping on the stomach. So what we do before we sleep, what state of tahara we have, and what position we sleep in, all of these things, they are ways to make our sleep not something that is downtime or unproductive, but part of our religious well-being and even worship. First thing that Imam says is, sleep is a need, and so you should give it its due and its importance. Don't shortchange yourself. And also recognize the religious element that brings barakah when you are sleeping. So that's something that we need. Then there is a relaxation and a comfort for your ruh, or for your soul. And that is to speak. And of course, speech is not just with words, but to express oneself. It could be with words, sometimes it is with actions, sometimes it is with our writing or our art or our painting. But the soul wants to be able to express its thoughts and its feelings and its emotions. So that is also a need. Allah has given us our jasad, He has given us our

And he wants us to maintain the health, to be expressive, and to say, to express, to draw. That is one way that you bring a sense of relaxation and comfort to your soul. And that is also good. But what governs all of these things, and what is the most important, is the aql. You can have a nafs that expresses itself, but if there isn't an aql governing it, then its expressions may not be healthy. And that is a mistake that many people make. They say that, well, I'm honest. Yes, but many of the emotions that you have are raw emotions, and they have not been measured against a higher standard. So your expression, it might bring you a superficial peace, but it may not bring you reward. And it may not bring you a deeper spiritual health, a religious advancement. Because I feel a certain way, it might not necessarily actually be healthy for me. I may be uninterested in something. I may be interested in something. I may have a response. So all of those are valuable because they come from within our creation that Allah subhanahu wa ta'ala has placed within our being. But He placed them there not just for us to utilize, but for us to discipline. There are some things that I might find funny, but my aql needs to be the one that tells me, should I laugh? Or is laughing, I find it funny, but is laughing going to maybe encourage somebody who is gossiping? The laughter may be genuine, but if it is going to be insulting to somebody or if it is going to be forbidden, then I need to maintain my silence. And on the other side, I may be angry at something. I may be offended at something. But for me to express that anger or that offense, it may hurt somebody's feelings. Or it may not be the best response in that time. The ruh wants to express itself. But the ruh should only express itself, whether with speech or with actions or any other form of expression, after first consulting with the aql. And the aql is what governs, and what disciplines, and what tells us which of our raw emotions is good, and which of our raw emotions we need to tame, and we need to refine, and we need to adapt so that it can reflect our religious values. It can reflect the values of Muhammad wa Ali Muhammad alayhi salatu wa salam. And what is it that governs and refines our aql? Was-sukut rahatun lil-aql. You need to have silence in order for you to remember your aql and to discipline your aql. Many people, because we are so busy, coming and going and doing and watching, that we don't get good sleep and we don't get enough sleep, especially if our phones follow us everywhere. So that is a challenge that many people have, maybe during the work week especially, but in many people's lives, there is insufficient sleep. Other people maybe have too much sleep. But that is one challenge, to have healthy sleep, healthy quantity and healthy quality of sleep. Many people, we have an issue with expressiveness. Sometimes we suppress ourselves, and then it bursts, and all of a sudden, 3 months of emotions and angers, it bursts out at once, and maybe we overwhelm our family members because they didn't know that we were bottling something in. So this is another challenge that we have, to govern our expression and our speech so that it is appropriate and it is healthy. But the biggest challenge that most of us have is not with our sleep or with our speech and our expressiveness. The biggest challenge that we have is with our silence. Because many of us, we don't have any moments of silence in our life. There's always some stimulus. So we're not truly silent.

silent and we're not contemplated. It's not silent if I'm watching something on TV. It's not silence if I am being stimulated by some external sound, something that I'm listening to, something that I am watching, something that I am engaging with. But silence requires us to be in contact with our intellect, to think, to contemplate, to be humble, and learn and grow. That is something that most of us, even those of us who get good sleep, even those of us who have learned when to say and what to say, what we want to express, many of us, we need to work on that. Imam Ja'far al-Sadiq alayhi salatu wasalam tells us, Allahumma salli ala Muhammadin wa ali Muhammad, that the tranquility of your soul, your intellect, will come from your silence. So first of all, learn to be silent, and then learn what to do with the silence, to use that silence to think about our origin and our direction and our destination in life, to think about our obligation to Allah and our connection to Allah through the teachings of the Ma'asumeen alayhim as-salam, so that our silence, it is a disciplining and a learning and a growing process. And if we have that, then all of the other faculties of our life, they will also fall into their proper place. Our expressions will gradually become more in line with our values and our ideals. Those of us who are a little bit quick to anger, our temper will be moderated. Those of us who usually speak in negative expressions, we will be able to see more of the positive. And those of us who cannot see anything but positive will also be able to have a more holistic and a comprehensive understanding of the world around us. It comes from silence and from contemplation, and using that silence to measure ourselves against the standards given to us by Allah. So once again, our sixth Imam, Imam Ja'far al-Sadiq alayhi salatu wassalam, he tells us that there is a rest for your body, which is sleep. There is a rest and a comfort for your soul, which is expressiveness and speech. And there is a rest and a comfort for your intellect, and that is silence. And that is what governs everything else, and that is what is most important. And we pray to Allah subhanahu wa ta'ala to grant us health in our bodies and a healthy spiritual state for our souls. And most importantly, may Allah subhanahu wa ta'ala grant us a healthy and a wholesome intellect that is trained and disciplined by Allah, and that is in line with the values and the priorities of Muhammad wa Ali Muhammad alayhi as-salam. Assalamu alaykum. Salli ala Muhammad wa Ali Muhammad. An-nawm rahatun lil-balad, lil-jasad, wal-kalam rahatun lil-ruh, wal-sukut rahatun lil-aql. So your body rests when it's asleep. Your soul is at rest when it is expressing itself. And your intellect gets its charge and its comfort when you are silent. Salawat ala Muhammad wa ali Muhammad. And inshallah we can conclude with ziyarah.

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1: Alhamdulillahi Rabbil Alameen.
0: All praise belongs to Allah, Lord of all the worlds.
1: Ar-Rahman Ar-Rahim.
0: The All-Beneficent, the All-Merciful. Master of the Day of Retribution.
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0: You alone do we worship, and to you alone do we turn for help.
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0: Guide us on the straight path.
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1: Alhamdulillahi Rabbil Alameen.
0: All praise belongs to Allah, Lord of all the worlds.
1: Ar-Rahman Ar-Rahim.
0: The All-Beneficent, the All-Merciful. Master of the day of retribution. 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

0: For 60 years, Tanfoam has been part of the dreams, comfort, and lives of Tanzanians. Generations have changed, times have changed. But one thing has remained the same, the assurance of a good night's sleep. Today, this legacy of excellence has earned Tanfoam official recognition as a super brand. From cities to villages, Tanfoam is ours. We trust it. It has raised generations. The people of Tanzania have spoken. There is only one mattress. Tanfoam. It supported our grandparents, and today their grandchildren still sleep on it.
1: أعوذ بالله السميع العليم من الشيطان اللعين الرجيم بسم الله الرحمن الرحيم وبه نستعين الحمد لله رب العالمين وصلى اللهم وسلم وبارك على سيد المرسلين محمد وعلى أهل بيته الطيبين الطاهرين اللهم صل على محمد وآل محمد. How many times in our lives we have

committed certain acts, and we have indeed thereafter regretted them or felt a sense of embarrassment or shame? How many times have we felt a sense of embarrassment when we have met someone whom we may have wronged in one shape or another? Sometimes you and I may shy away from doing something, perhaps due to preconceived ideas or embarrassment due to a fear of performing an act. When we reflect upon the subject and the concept of shamefulness or embarrassment, we find that many of us in our lives have experienced some form of shyness or embarrassment or shamefulness in one way or another, whether it's in childhood or even in the adult years. Islamic teachings point to this idea, this subject, both in the Quran as well as the teachings of the Holy Prophet and the Ahlul Bayt, peace and blessings be upon them. And as we will describe, there is positive embarrassment and shame, and there is negative, so to speak, shyness or embarrassment. Firstly, let's have a look at where it's mentioned in the Quran. In chapter 28, Allah subhanahu wa ta'ala, Surah Al-Qasas, describes, of course, the well-known story of Moses, Musa alayhi salam. In the part relating to Musa reaching the area known as Madian, the city of Madian, where he eventually met Prophet Shu'aib alayhi salam, the Quran tells us that when he came and entered the city, he found a well where people had congregated around and they were trying to bring out some water. And of course, there were two ladies. The two ladies who were standing there, not being able to go further because of the crowd. And he saw that they were, of course, uncomfortable, slightly unhappy, uneasy. He went to them and said, "What is happening to you?" Of course. And they said, "We cannot draw out the water just simply because there's so many people. Therefore, we are standing here because our father is an elderly man. He can't come and do this instead of us." So Musa helps them. He, there are narrations that he took out the water from the well. Here it is interpreted as he actually fed or quenched the thirst of the flock for them. Then he went to a tree, and under the tree, which was shaded, he prayed to his Lord. He said, "Qala, faqala Rabbi, inni lima anzalta ilayya min khayrin faqir. You've given me so much goodness, but I am poor. I have nothing." Because remember, Musa was in a palace. He was looked after as a prince. He had everything that he wanted physically. Then he had to leave. Then he traveled for a while with no food. Narrations tell us he used to eat grass. Then he came here in this city. He helped some people. Then he just sat there with nothing. He said, "Oh Allah, look at how beautiful this dua is. You've given me everything, but I am poor. As much as you've given me so much, I have nothing." It's a very polite way of saying, "Oh Allah, you know, I have nothing." But at the beginning, he says, "You've given me everything." فَقَالَ رَبِّ إِنِّي لِمَا أَنزَلْتَ إِلَيَّ مِنْ خَيْرٍ. Despite so much goodness that you have bestowed upon me, I am still needy. 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One of them comes to him walking in a state of embarrassment, shyness. This is the word that we are referring to, istihya, which comes from haya. In Arabic, haya is translated as embarrassment, shame, or it's an area of displaying of some form of modesty, so to speak. And of course, she came to him in such a manner and asked him to follow her to meet her father, because her father wants to reward him for what he has done.

done and the way he assisted them. And of course, the story is very well known. It was Shu'aib alayhi salam, and he offered him opportunity to work, serve for 8 years minimum, 10 years if he wanted to, as a dowry for the marriage of one of his daughters, which according to narrations with who? This lady who walked towards him with some kind of shyness or some modesty or some form of embarrassment, so to speak. And this is the good haya. This is the positive haya, the positive shyness that the ulama of akhlaq and spirituality talk about when it comes to these particular verses. Incidentally, verse number 24, the last part, it is mentioned that this dua, Rabbi inni lima anzalta ilayya min khayrin faqir, is a good dua to recite for those who want to get married. That's a good dua because Musa recited it and got married. Okay, so not just because of that, of course, but it's a good dua because we always get these requests. So just, you know, just to point that out. Now, this idea of modesty and haya needs to slightly, you know, be elaborated further and developed as to what is this positive haya and what is the negative haya. The Imam alayhi salam, in one of the narrations, it is mentioned that he stated, one of the Imam alayhi salam stated, لا حياء لمن لا دين له ولا دين لمن لا حياء له. There is no modesty or shame for the one who has no religion. And the one who has no religion has no shame. Reflect on this. Do you know how you can understand this? When we engage or are surrounded by people in society who will do absolutely anything that is posed for wealth, for fame, for belonging, for being accepted, there is no shamefulness in anything anymore for some people. Yes? They may be unclothed for a picture, for a calendar, so to speak, where hundreds of people stand in that such a state. Yes? Because that element of shyness or embarrassment is gone. It's not there. Well, you know what? Who cares? I want to do it, I'll do it. The Imam says, whomsoever doesn't have embarrassment or shame or this positive haya has no religion. And whoever has no religion also doesn't have this important virtue as well. Now, Imam As-Sajjad alayhi salam, Zain al-Abidin, in Al-Kafi, narrates this story. He says, at the time of Bani Israel, there was a ship that sank and one person survived. He reached an island. When he reached in this island, he began to walk in the island to discover what he can do. And whilst walking, it's a vast big island, he came across a female, a lady all by herself there. And all of a sudden, thoughts came to his mind, temptations overcame him. And he went towards her with that intention. She began to shake all of a sudden. So he asked her, why are you shaking? She said, I'm embarrassed before God that this act is going to take place. You know, this wrong act. So he was shaken by her statement and said, if anything, I should be ashamed, not you. And so he repented, left her without going any further and continued walking. And according to Imam alayhi salam, he came across a monk. Later he knew this person to be a Christian monk. When he came across him, he also found that this man was has been searching and also been abandoned somehow and is looking to get out of this island. So they both walked together. But they were walking under this in this island under the scorching heat of the sun. And they had to part ways in a particular juncture. But before they did so, they both prayed to God. They said, oh Allah, protect us from the heat of the sun. Because it's, you know, we can't seem to be able to protect ourselves. So it is mentioned according to the Imam that Allah subhanahu wa ta'ala sent a particular cloud that went over them and helped them. When they parted their ways, the cloud followed the man, not the monk. And so the monk was surprised. That means your dua was accepted and not mine. When he asked him why, and the response was, maybe it's because

I expressed this shamefulness, this embarrassment before God. And so Allah subhanahu wa ta'ala responded to my supplication. And indeed, that was the reason. So we find that a narration from narrated by Jabir ibn Abdullah al-Ansari radhiyallahu ta'ala alayhi from Imam al-Hasan al-Mujtaba alayhi salam, which states, min makarim al-akhlaq sidqul lisan, from the best of mannerism and ethics is truthfulness as far as speech is concerned, wa husnul khuluq, to have good mannerism, wa salatul rahim, to enjoin good relations with family.

وإعطاء السائل, and to give that, to give to the one who asks, the poor and the needy. وعلى رأسهن الحياء, above all of them is modesty and embarrassment. So Imam Ali Salam is talking about all these virtuous characteristics, ethical traits, but he says above them all is to have that sense of shame before God the Almighty subhanahu wa ta'ala. It is mentioned in narrations that one way in which this is affected in human beings, in other words, the degrees of shamefulness before God or embarrassment that Allah subhanahu wa ta'ala is watching, is influenced by the type of food we eat. According to narrations, that has some kind of a impact on the human beings' haya. So, as an example, eating pork reduces haya, according to the riwayat. You can see now why a religion of Islam has prohibited it, not because of this only. Very important, because sometimes people jump to conclusion, because of this, it's no, Allah knows best. However, more and more, we begin to see these kind of links which clarify the picture. Likewise, eating haram food is seemingly another factor that reduces embarrassment and shame. Today, unfortunately, because people are surrounded by individuals who may have less shamefulness and embarrassment in terms of the belief in the presence of God and the actions before the Almighty subhanahu wa ta'ala, we find this is slightly being challenged, so to speak, especially when it comes to relationships between the opposite genders. The way sometimes the female presents herself before the male who is a non-mahram, what she says, her movement, her conduct, and you can sometimes even see that on social networking by the way the images and the pictures are posted of our sisters, for example. Very, unfortunately, inappropriate the way they stand, and they've taken, you know, especially when sometimes they pose for their selfies, for example. It's incredibly difficult, you know, when you look at that and you think, okay, where does that come from? That's come from the idea that around they have, you know, perhaps been affected by friends and others who don't have this element of haya and shamefulness, that degree of sanctity that a believing lady, a female, should possess, as well as a male, by the way. But let me tell you why I focused on the female. The narration which is found in the book Kanzul Ummal from the Holy Prophet, peace and blessings be upon him and his holy progeny, states, Al-haya'u ashratu ajza', haya is 10 parts. Fatis'atun fin nisa' wa wahidun fir rajul. 9 out of 10 is present in females and 1/10 in males. So that feeling, or at least in the level, first level of embarrassment or shame with regards to human behavior before the other, is more profoundly seen in females, at least, much more than males. Or it should be seen, so to speak. Yeah. As far as embarrassment before God and what we will describe about the actions are concerned, no. This we're talking about, this is not related to the gender. But we're talking about, you know, behavior and communication and relationship between the people. That seems to be quite evident in this day and age, which we should be quite careful about. Of course, the subject that needs to be understood quite importantly with regards to the area of the positive haya is that of being ashamed before the Almighty subhanahu wa ta'ala. Listen to this hadith in a book known as Irshadul Qulub. This is hadith al-Qudsi, beautiful hadith from the Almighty subhanahu wa ta'ala. Allah subhanahu wa ta'ala is saying here, according to the narration, Ma ansafani abdi, my servant is not fair to me, he says, the Almighty. Yad'uni faastahi an arudda. He calls me, I am embarrassed not to respond to him. وَيَعْصِينِي فَلَا يَسْتَحْيِي مِنِّي. And he disobeys me and is not embarrassed from me. Allah says, when my servants ask me, I just
you know, I feel like I need to respond to them, so to speak, in today's language. I respond to them, yes? And I,

it is, for our terminology, if someone, for example, asks you something and you can't give and you don't give, feel a sense of, you know, I feel quite ashamed. I really didn't help that person out, so to speak. Allah subhanahu wa ta'ala says, I do that, but they disobey me and they're not even embarrassed because of it. Yeah. Imam Zain al-Abidin alayhi salam in Dua Abu Hamza, this magnificent supplication, which is full of spiritual gems. He says, أَنَا الَّذِي لَمْ أَسْتَحْيِكَ فِي الْخَلَاءِ. Oh Allah, I am the one who does not express guilt or shame or embarrassment when I'm by myself. And that's the point, isn't it? That most people, when in isolation, when they see that others are not in view or they're not watching them, that's when they forget the presence of the Almighty subhanahu wa ta'ala and the fact that he is watching them, and therefore, God forbid, commit certain actions and sins. The division of haya, very briefly, is according to the following: the good, the positive haya from the Almighty subhanahu wa ta'ala. It starts with haya from the sin, being embarrassed from the sin itself, from the ذنب, الحياء من الذنب. What does that mean? That refers to the fact that sometimes we commit a sin, somebody sees us, we tell them, please don't spread it. And then every time we see that person reminds us of the fact that we sinned in their presence, and therefore we are embarrassed of that sin. So this first level is good, but it's not as good as the second level. So the first level is to be embarrassed from the act that the human beings themselves commit in the presence of others. And it could be mentioned that it's also embarrassment before people, al-haya'u min al-nas. Some scholars have classified that on another level. But we could say that it's perhaps a similar way where people are generally embarrassed to do wrong before others. They would not like to do it before others, certainly of those who disapprove of their actions. The second level is what's referred to as al-haya'u min al-taqsir, meaning to feel a sense of shame in realizing that whatever we do, it's not good enough. Whatever you and I strive, we have not attained what potentially we can attain. So it is one that is enjoyed and displayed by the noble, righteous friends of the Almighty subhanahu wa ta'ala. The more they do, the more they feel like they haven't done anything. So it's never a sense of accomplishment, but rather a continuous struggle and a strive to do more and more. This doesn't mean negatively to say all I've done is not acceptable and there's no point and be despondent. No, but it's also not to have a sense that I am safe, I have done what I need to, and I'm all okay. That's important. And that's why in the Quran, Allah subhanahu wa ta'ala tells us about the Ahlul Bayt in Surah Al-Insan, where they say, Inna nakhafu min rabbina yawman abusan qamtarira. The Ahlul Bayt themselves would say in the famous story of the giving of their food 3 consecutive days for the poor, the orphan, and the captive, they say, we are fearful from our Lord. And that fear is due to the constant realization or the thought that I have to keep going and that what I've done may not be sufficient. But of course, another level is al-haya'u min ash-shuhud, to be embarrassed from the witnesses. Who are the witnesses? The hands, the body, the earth, the malaika, the Quran, the Prophet, the Ahlul Bayt. They're all going to give a testimony and testify on the Day of Judgment. So to have embarrassment before them, some people feel embarrassment before the Holy 12th Imam. Our a'mal is presented to Imam al-Mahdi ajallahu ta'ala farajahu sharif. And so they say, you know what, I feel so bad that what I did, the Imam is going to know about it, already knows about it. And so that feeling of guilt and shame is also good. Knowing that potentially around us, there's so much that can testify against us on the Day of Judgment. But of course, the highest and the most profound form of embarrassment or shame or haya is al-haya'u min Allah. Above all, that is the highest degree.

realizing that He is with us wherever we go. وَهُوَ مَعَكُمْ أَيْنَمَا كُنْتُمْ. 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The most significant feeling of shamefulness is that when the human being is cognizant of the fact that Allah subhanahu wa ta'ala is watching them. Now, what about the haya that's wrong, the embarrassment that should not be practiced? That comes into several shapes and forms. So it's al-haya'u silbi. The other one is al-haya'u al-ijabi, the positive embarrassment. Now we're talking about the negative. What is it that we should avoid being embarrassed about or not be in the position to be embarrassed about? First, it's the performance and the completion of duties, responsibilities, wajibat, what is obligatory. Prayers, for example, hijab, for example. Some people sometimes in the presence of others who do not accept certain factors in their life or beliefs or practices feel embarrassed to do it before them. Because they say, you know what, they might get a wrong impression, or, you know, they might be somehow annoyed or unhappy with me. That embarrassment before human beings at the expense of the disobedience of God is rejected. And it's wrong and should not be practiced under any shape or form. Likewise, shyness or embarrassment to seek knowledge or to ask questions. This has been specifically mentioned in hadith, that one of the ways in which we obtain knowledge and illuminate our hearts is to ask. The Quran says, ask the people of remembrance. فَاسْأَلُوا أَهْلَ الذِّكْرِ إِن كُنْتُمْ لَا تَعْلَمُونَ. So the encouragement is not to feel sometimes, you know, what happens if I'm judged, or what happens if the person believes or somehow ridicules my question, and so on and so forth. If they are a true scholar or knowledgeable individual, they will know that no question should be ridiculed, but every question that should be asked is encouraged, in the sense if it's asked sincerely for the improvement of one's understanding, one should try their hardest to present an answer in any shape or form, if it's possible. And finally, the embarrassment or the shyness to say the truth and to utter the words against oppression, injustice, or, for example, in a testimony where an individual is to give the truth. Sometimes people shy away from that because it may affect their relationships with people, it may affect their status in society, and so on and so forth. That kind of embarrassment or shame is also negative and should not be practiced. We pray to Allah subhanahu wa ta'ala to allow us and to bestow upon us the tawfiq to be of those who display embarrassment before Him in all our lives, in terms of the knowledge that He is fully observant. As Imam al-Sadiq alayhi salam famously says, خَفِ اللَّهِ كَأَنَّكَ تَرَاهُ. 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

0: For 60 years, Tanfoam has been part of the dreams, comfort, and lives of Tanzanians. Generations have changed, times have changed. But one thing has remained the same, the assurance of a good night's sleep. Today, this legacy of excellence has earned Tanfoam official recognition as a super brand. From cities to villages, Tanfoam is ours. We trust it. It has raised generations. The people of Tanzania have spoken. There is only one mattress. Tanfoam. It supported our grandparents, and today their grandchildren still sleep on it.
1: It's very strange. The Prophet says, establish a family as it will increase your sustenance.
2: It's a world that Allah has created, that Allah is the Rabb of this world. He is in charge of all the different cause and effects that happen. Let not a financial restriction, okay, cause you not to have children. The Imam tells a person who is begging or is suggesting that he is poor, the Imam tells him to get married, and the person is like, what? Like, I just said that I can't afford that for myself. You ask me to get married and have an extra mouth to feed.
1: I think that, like we say, love comes with a sacrifice, right?
2: Yes.
1: Assalamu alaikum wa rahmatullah. Welcome to Raising Them Ready. It's a podcast where myself and Sheikh Miqdad, inshallah, will be talking about day-to-day parenting based on the Islamic principles of child upbringing. So we were talking last time about... just earlier about why should we have kids and why should we have many kids. And I think, at least from my conversation with different people, one of the biggest reasons that people don't have kids or avoid having kids sooner, in fact, even I would take it all the way to getting married,

0: They delay their marriage. One of the reasons is because of finances. They say that it's quite expensive. You know, we can't afford it. And then they bring schooling, and you know, in Iran, the whole issues of nappies being very expensive, and you know, schooling is expensive. I don't know. You have to feed another human being and stuff. And so I was going through the book we've been reading a hadith from, and there's this hadith from the Prophet, really nice. I think I lost the page. Where was it? Hadith number 4, where he says, "An Rasulullah ittakhidul ahla fa innahu arzaqu lakum." It's very strange. The Prophet says, "Establish a family as it will increase your sustenance," right? Which is very strange, because when you think about it, you have an extra mouth to feed, so you're going to have less sustenance, less money. You have to send them to school. You have to, you know, do all of these things.
1: You're a worldview teacher. You should know.
0: Exactly. So I'm saying how normally people perceive it is like that. And what the Prophet is trying to tell us is like, you know, you've got it wrong. You're looking at it in the wrong way.
1: Yeah.
0: Your worldview is wrong, right? You haven't considered Allah in the picture. And so the Prophet is reminding us over here. What do you think? Like, how would you put it?
1: Yeah, Bismillah ar-Rahman ar-Rahim. Yeah, so it's strange, and usually I do this when youth come to me and said, I tease them, for example, how come you're not married yet? And they're like, Sheikh, it's expensive. I'm still at university. I have to get a house first. And I tell them, like, or even in the situation of children, did you know that according to the Holy Quran, so the famous verse of وَأَنْكِحُ الْأَيَامَ مِنْكُمْ, that all youths now have kind of memorized this verse, right? If you marry the youths amongst you, and if you are poor, Allah will provide. We have this explicitly in hadith as well. And you're laughing that people find it strange. But in hadith, even the rabbi finds it strange as well. So the hadith says that the imam tells a person who is begging or is suggesting that he is poor, the imam tells him to get married. And the person's like, what? Like, I just said that I can't afford that for myself. You ask me to get married and have, as you mentioned, like an extra mouth to feed. And the imam tells him, look, this is what the Quran tells us. This is what the Quran teaches us. And as you read the hadith as well, the Prophet is very explicitly saying that if you have a family, Allah will provide, right? And so if we were to ever have a podcast on the best 10 ways of making money, right? You would say...
0: having children.
1: Yeah. Well, amongst them, this will be getting children, having this, right?
0: It's a very different way of looking at things, right?
1: Worldview, right? Yeah, it comes back to worldview. Like, it comes back to how we see the world. And when we see the world where it's a world that Allah has created, that Allah is the Rabb of this world, He is in charge of all the different cause and effects that happen. He has established this cause, right? Yeah. Whether you like it or not, that children come with their risk, right? Yeah. Families come bring about more risk.
0: So I saw the earlier before we started, it's in the hadith. It's hadith number 16 in the book, in Al Kafi. It's really nice. There's a person who writes a letter to Imam Kadhim and tells him that we've not been having children for 5 years because we think that it's going to be difficult to raise them because we don't have money. And there Imam Kadhim replies to him, have children, because in that Allah will provide your sustenance.
1: Right.
0: The thing is, though, I want to take you to this, that I've seen a few youth who are religious who want to change their worldview. And so I feel sometimes people go and do irresponsible things. I don't know now if you would say it's irresponsible or not, but I feel that it's a bit irresponsible for some of the youth to, without thinking or planning anything financially, they're like, oh, we'll get married and we'll have kids because Allah says He'll provide. And they just go into it. Right, and to be fair, in some cases I've told them, you know what, not right now. You have no plan, nothing. You don't have financial maturity. You don't have that maturity to be able to take another person, to bring another person in your life and take care of them. Right, so it's true that Allah is saying we'll give you rizq. That doesn't mean we start being irrational and make rash decisions, right? Do you agree on that?
1: Yeah, I think you're right. We have to be careful to take these things logically and rationally, not to make immature decisions, right?
0: So what's the balance? What would you say if you're going to say that, okay, this is the right way? It's not on this side, not on that side.
1: Well, I think the best way to go is being criteria, right?
0: Okay.
1: So the criteria is like, firstly, is to really understand that there is such a thing. Right, that money comes from different sources, and money is not just, or the amount I have is not just the sum of how much effort I've put in my 9-to-5 job, for example. There are other ways that money comes about. that we need to appreciate that, and children will bring that. It comes in the terminology of Quran and Hadith, it's called

0: barakah, it's called extra ni'mah, it's called rizq from where you don't know where it's coming from, in the chapter of Surah Talaq, for example, right? So we have to appreciate that there is this. And once you appreciate that, right, it allows you to realize that, yes, whilst I need to plan, while I need to work and make effort, right? I can't just sit at home and say, oh, I'm getting married and everything will happen. No, I do need to go to work, do my 9-to-5 and do my wazifa, right? But in that will come barakah in it. I remember our teachers used to say, like, you know, you have two types of families, right? You have those families that might be earning like six-digit salaries or seven-digit salaries, right? But they will still find that their money just finishes, or
1: they don't feel it's enough. It's they just enough, keep
0: right?
1: going after.
0: And then you have families that earn like very little, right? But they have so much, right? And they appreciate that they have so much, and they're very content and happy. That's a level of barakah as well, right? Because there is, after a certain amount of things that you can have, more than that is like you don't really kind of use it. I remember when I read the stat, it bothered me and mesmerized me, but like in a negative way, that the richest people in the world today, right, will not have enough time to spend their money. Right? They just, it's impossible for them to spend their time, their money while in doing their normal average lifetime. And you're like, okay, what are you going to do with some money?
1: Yeah, then spend your time somewhere better than getting more.
0: Exactly. So the point is that whilst we have to plan, we have to be mature about how to do things, right? At the same time, we have to appreciate that there is a risk that comes. And if I can turn it around, one last point, if I can turn it around, it's saying it like this. Look, after I've planned, after I've made my efforts and everything, if it doesn't add up still, okay, don't worry too much. You have children, right? Have one child, and you'll see that Allah will give barakah in that. Let not a financial restriction, okay, cause you not to have children.
1: Yeah. So basically, the way I would put it in other words is that when Islam teaches us to trust in Allah, whether it's for risk or these kind of things, it's not asking us to take a step back and be lazy. It's saying you do what you're supposed to do, and then trust me, right? Not that don't do anything and trust me. I won't come and take over from you. What I'm going to do is when you put your effort, I'm going to come and bring results out of this effort, even results you didn't even expect.
0: Yeah.
1: Right? So just a small anecdote, because it's a bit funny, because it's about our producer over here. So I remember still my second year in Hausa, I was looking to move house, to go to another house. And when I first came, I didn't have that much money. I just come out of university, right? Newly married out of uni. And it's exactly the time when we were doing the radio show, right? And I was trying to move house, but I didn't have the amount I needed for the deposit for the house. And in those days, I was thinking, okay, what do I do? Do I renew my current contract? Do I go to this new house, which was a bit bigger, and I wanted a place a bit bigger because we were thinking of having children. And what happened was, all of a sudden, I got a message with, I got money added to my account, and a considerable amount. Now, I didn't know where it's from, because you don't get the source, right? And I was like, okay, this is exactly more or less the money I need to rent my new house. So I actually went and committed, told my landlord I'm leaving here, went to the place, the estate agent, to sign the contract. And a few days later, after signing the contract, the radio called me. It was really funny. The radio called me, and I don't know if Al Khakian remembers this. They called me and they said, Mr. Rajabali, there was a certain amount of money, put in your account, but there was a mistake. There's another person with the same name, right? I don't know if you remember this. The person with a similar name, and this was supposed to go to them. Please, can you come on Saturday to give the money back? And I was like, I just spent all this money. I rented a house based on this money, right? And then what happened was, and I was like, what do I do now? Should I get a loan from somewhere or what? And within those days, someone else called me and told me, Yasir, do you remember you had done this translation work some time back? The money is ready for you to take it. And literally, this is what I did. I went to that place, took that money, and that was more or less the amount that I needed to give to the radio. And I came on Saturday and gave the money to the radio. And just to say that, look, that at the time when I needed the money, it got to me. And I hadn't planned this. And then everything got sorted. Now, you never plan these things, right? You don't live in a state where, you know, miraculous things will happen. It's just that when you live life and you keep going, doing your best and trusting Allah, when you look back, you realize that actually Allah is planning everything. And He just wants you to see, are you doing things according to your responsibility?

0: Are you trusting me? Are you doing your best or not? Yeah. If you are, you'll see I'll make things happen for you. Yeah. And this really marked me.
1: And to all the viewers, I don't want to say Yas is not special, but Yas is a normal dude. And these things happen to normal people.
0: Thank you. Thank
1: they
0: you.
1: Don't happen to kind of, he's not a saint that you can say, okay, he's special. No, he is special, but like, I mean, this is not something that's out of the norm that happens to very few people. It's
0: definitely
1: a very normal
0: not.
1: Thing that happens to, and you expect everybody to see these kind of things. Yeah. We need to kind of trust Allah and also reflect back and see that.
0: I actually think that this happens to a lot of people.
1: They don't realize
0: it because they don't think about this, right? They don't think back about what's happening and try to see God's plan in our lives.
1: Yeah. And you know something, let me add something to this as well. I remember someone was telling me about how they so carefully budget every single penny that comes in and out of their account, right? And they were quite, I would say, obsessive about this as well, right? And one of the things that my teacher was telling me that when you act like this, right, not saying that we shouldn't plan and we shouldn't budget, no, definitely, but leave some space for like if money is added to it, right, you don't have to kind of figure out where it came from. Sometimes money is added and it comes like as a result of Allah's generosity from some weird way or some miraculous way, as you call it, right?
0: Yeah.
1: If we're so particular that we don't allow this space for Allah's kindness to shown and the risk to come from other places as well.
0: Yeah, definitely, yeah. It's like we want to always so much control the wheel that sometimes Allah is saying, let me take over for this time. And we're like, no, I want to be in control.
1: Yeah.
0: And then we mess up, right? So whereas if we had left it for Allah, He would have made it better.
1: It's a worldview we need to work on, basically. How a mu'min, a believer, kind of allows Allah to be in control, right?
0: Yeah.
1: And doesn't rely on my own effort and my own budgeting and my own kind of ways of working. I allow Allah to take. So coming back to what we were talking about, and when we have children, the hadith and the verse of the Quran is quite clear that look, children will come with their own risk, right? They will bring risk. You don't have to, I'm not saying don't have to worry that you don't do anything about it. No, you do your efforts. Yes, go work hard if you have to. You might need to take
0: more
1: hours.
0: You might have to increase your amount of
1: definitely
0: effort,
1: because yes, you're responsible as a father. You're responsible for providing for your family. It's your duty, but don't worry, right? Like Allah will provide for you as well. The risk will come for your children.
0: Yeah.
1: Perhaps not at the beginning, because you might turn around and say, okay, but there are people that are living in poverty despite having 10 children. Yes, you might have to struggle a little bit. It might come through difficult moments as well, right?
0: Yeah.
1: But in the long run,
0: it's not trying to say you're going to be happy all the time. It's not going to be difficult.
1: Never.
0: It's just to say that, look, we've got your back, right? Don't worry so much about it. Yeah. I'll say one thing though, it's not easy, right?
1: Yeah.
0: It's hard. Like to trust the ghaib, to trust the divine unseen is very difficult.
1: Yeah.
0: So even right now, as inshallah, I'm having my fourth child, I am having thoughts sometimes that, you know, especially this happened when my second kid started going to school. I was thinking, wow, this is getting expensive.
1: It's not just school, it's also like the taxi for the school.
0: The taxi
1: service
0: for the school, the school itself, the extracurricular activities they want to go to. Now they're growing up, so they have more needs, you know, clothing and this and that. And you feel like, oh, this is getting a bit, you know, overwhelming. And then now the fourth child is coming and I'm thinking of the hospital costs and all of that put together. And so I feel it's a matter of sometimes reminding yourself, right? It's difficult. You have to trust. But for that trust to come, you have to always remind yourself, contemplate, do some reading. Like I feel I really enjoy this because I'm reading this hadith and it's like a breath of fresh air, right? That I'm reminding myself. And when I see the Prophet saying this, because you always have it at the back of your mind, but when you see it again, when the Prophet is saying that, you know, have children, you'll have that barakah, it brings back that sense of peace of mind.
1: And what would you say
0: at the top of your mind?
1: What would you say if someone says like, that might require a lot of sacrifice in our lifestyle? For example, we would go to restaurants every weekend.
0: Yeah.
1: Right?
0: So this is where you have those limitations, right? So one of the reasons, like we said, was economic issues, right? Another reason people don't have too many kids is exactly that. You know, too many kids means too many barriers. I can't do what I wanted, right?
1: Yeah.
0: And one of the biggest things I come across when we talk about marriage and the couple life, a lot of people say, okay, we have kids and the kids are coming in the way of our couple intimate life. Right,
1: okay.
0: and they explain, they're like, look, the children always need me. I am myself as a mother. I'm always behind the children, you know. So we're not getting time with the husband, right? And the husband, you know, has the same issues. And so this is one big barrier, right?
1: But
0: another big barrier.
1: It's one that we can manage, though, right? It has to be managed.
0: It definitely can be managed, and definitely this is not the time to speak about it, is it?
1: True, but keep it in mind because it's an important point, and it's something we talk about in family life as well.
0: Yeah.
1: That whilst children are very important, children require.

0: Why is a very strong relationship between the husband and the wife,
1: exactly,
0: or the mother and the father,
1: exactly,
0: and so we need to work on that.
1: Yeah, so that relationship with the mother and father, and the understanding they have, how they manage their time, all of this needs to be worked on.
0: Yeah.
1: So it's not like having kids will ruin your life. It's like maybe we haven't thought about how we're managing our time.
0: Yeah.
1: Right? We're not giving importance, yeah, to the right things.
0: But
1: we're
0: also financial sacrifice as well, right? So let's say if you want to have more children, that will probably mean less holidays. Right?
1: It could, yeah.
0: Because now you're paying two tickets, but now you're paying four tickets,
1: yeah,
0: right? Hotel costs. Maybe that means that we can't like spend so much time, so much money in different things, that luxuries that we should buy. And you would agree that that kind of level of sacrifice is worth it because you're getting more children. Yeah.
1: But it also brings that, you know, it makes us a bit more creative, right? Right now we've been thinking a holiday means let's all go to Turkey or to Dubai or to Malaysia. And then you're like, oh, now it's getting expensive. But what about, you know, going, you know, an hour drive away and camping?
0: Depends
1: That's actually, depends where you live. But you can be creative and realize that actually there's a lot more I can do. It's just, we have a very fixed mindset. We've made standards for ourselves and we're like, this is how it should be. If I don't get this, it's not going to happen. And then we say, okay, children are a barrier for this. Therefore, we're not going to have too many,
0: yeah,
1: children. Whereas, no, having children will make you realize that you can be creative, more flexible, and find other avenues to, for example, travel. Have other avenues to take a break. This is like, I think it's just that we need to be more flexible, change our mindset. So, like, you know, we said having children helps us grow spiritually. I think it's even more than that. It helps us mature. It helps us,
0: yeah,
1: change and develop in different ways.
0: Yeah. So. Right. I would say, because I've had couples come to me and say, we've just got married, we really want to travel the world before we have kids. And I would tell them, fine, take a year, for example, take 2 years to travel, right? But, and I think that's a valuable advice as well. Don't have children straight away.
1: Yeah.
0: Yes, it's important to kind of give yourself 1 year, 2 years as a couple to settle down after your marriage.
1: Because that couple, the strength of the couple is,
0: yeah,
1: important for the upbringing,
0: yeah,
1: as well, right?
0: And then once you've traveled and you've had your fun, and then you can start having children. And then, yes, it will come with sacrifice because children do cost and you might have to cut costs elsewhere to be able to provide for the family. Mm-hmm. But it's worth it.
1: Yeah.
0: And
1: I think that, like we say, love comes with a sacrifice, right?
0: Yes.
1: Love is not something that you start a relationship with. You build love into a relationship.
0: Yeah.
1: So that sacrifice you make for the children is what's going to increase,
0: yeah,
1: and make that love intensive.
0: And so, inshallah, the point that we want to put across is that finances should not be an obstacle. And what the,
1: yeah,
0: Quran is telling us and the hadith is telling us, the Messenger of Allah and Imam Kadhim hadith that you read, that finances should not be a restriction, basically.
1: Yeah.
0: You have your children, inshallah, you work as well, do the sacrifice that's necessary, do the hard working as well, and inshallah, doors will open for you to be able to provide for your family.
1: Yeah, absolutely. Now, we're talking about, in talking about the barriers why people don't have too many kids, I passingly mentioned the fact that we lack some knowledge when it comes to this, right? Now, I don't want to come back here with all these books, right? It was very heavy. We brought them from the library. So I think the next point, if I'm right, would be that one of the reasons people don't have too many children is because they feel they don't know how to cope with this.
0: Yeah.
1: And I feel one of the reasons they lack the knowledge of how to cope with that.
0: Okay,
1: right?
0: So let's formulate the question. So I guess you've had that question asked,
1: yeah,
0: you as well. Like, people feel that I just don't know how to deal with children, right?
1: Yeah.
0: I don't know. I mean, I myself can't even deal with myself. How am I going to deal with children?
1: Yeah.
0: How am I going to kind of, I can't even work on myself and improve myself. Now you expect me to improve other
1: yeah,
0: and take care of other people.
1: Am I
0: going to
1: be a good father? Am I going to be a good,
0: yeah,
1: mother?
0: And it's a valid
1: yeah,
0: question and kind of doubt, you would say.
1: In fact, I would say it's an important question, right? Because,
0: yeah,
1: it's I think it would be very dangerous to enter this new phase without having thought about thought about whether I can do it or not and what do I need to do it.
0: Yeah.
1: And one of the things we need is knowledge.
0: Yeah.
1: Right?
0: And so that's why we're doing this podcast.
1: We want,
0: yeah,
1: to explain how to go about it from the start to the end.
0: Yeah.
1: So, and we brought these
0: and
1: books.
0: And raising them ready.
1: So we brought all these books just to give you an idea, the listeners, to give you an idea of the fact that we have a lot of resources in the Hawza. Based on Islamic principles, so the Quran and the Hadith. And there's a lot of resources out there. I think out of these, only one of them is in English, right? The second one in English.
0: Correct, yes.
1: Yeah. So the one
0: the second one over here is also English.
1: Okay,
0: as well.
1: So I'll introduce this one. And then I'll let you introduce the rest. So this is a book of a Hadith, a compilation of a Hadith by Ayatollah Ray Shahri, who is now marhum. It's called Children in the Quran and Sunnah. And it's a book of hadith that

0: that talks about child upbringing from the start all the way to the end, right? From the time before even having a children until where does it take us to? I can't remember the end.
1: Well, it takes us until discipline. And,
0: quite far, yeah.
1: And also the adab that the children should have towards their parents as well, towards the end as well. Definitely, yeah.
0: And even the child's duties and so on.
1: It's not exhaustive. There's a lot more as well. But it's a good collection. Yeah. It's available on alislam.org as well.
0: Okay.
1: So definitely a good read. But again, I want to mention this. Let me introduce this one and I'll mention that, the point that I want to talk about. So this one is again by the same author. Did I say it's English? This is not English, sorry.
0: This is not English, yeah.
1: The same author, Ayatollah Rishari, which, became marhum a couple of years ago. May Allah have mercy on his soul. This is from the same author, same kind of text, basically. It's just a collection of hadith. Mm-hmm. This is more about family life. Right? It's called Tahkim-e Khanawadeh. It's about family life. Some really good hadith about this. Sometimes I feel like these are the kind of books that you just want to kind of share because it's so beautiful what the Prophet and the Ahlul Bayt tell us about family life. But the point I want to make is that we have to be careful when you read hadith as well. I mean, hadith is read and it requires sometimes an explanation. It requires kind of putting hadith together to be able to formulate the right conclusion. So whilst you read these hadith, right, make sure you do stay in touch with scholars to kind of make sure that you don't just put the hadith into action straight away without having a background.
0: Just to put it simply, a hadith are mentioned in a context, right? And that context needs to be understood in light of other hadith, in light of verses of the Quran and so on. Yeah. Like they say, read hadith responsibly, basically.
1: Yes, that's a good way. Yeah.
0: So a lot of these resources are not in English, right? But we have a lot of stuff in Farsi. So this is really interesting. I didn't actually know about this. The skills of getting children to pray salah.
1: Yeah.
0: It's really interesting.
1: Yeah, so there's quite a few on that topic, actually, that have come out recently as well. This is actually, it's published 9 times now. It's the 9th edition.
0: Wow. Okay.
1: So it has been published quite a lot. There's a few on that topic. It's called How to Bring About Children to Do the Ibadat. So whether it's fasting, whether it's praying, whether it's wearing the hijab, there's quite a few hadith about how do we train our daughters to wear hijab. It's a very important question. Yeah. Many parents really have, right? Your daughter turns 8, she turns 9. How do I encourage hijab for us? So that's something we, inshallah, we will try and talk. The next book is this one. This is one volume of, I think, 10, 15, 20 volume, basically. It's Ayatollah A'rafi's Bahth-e Kharij on Tarbiyah. So Bahth-e Kharij is the highest level of classes in the Hawza, where you discuss ijtihad to a group of high-level students. And so this Marja Taqlid, Ayatollah Arafi, is also the head of the Hawza now. For many years, I think 2 decades, they were saying, he's been doing Bahth-e Kharij on tarbiyat of children, on the upbringing of children. So a number of them have been published now. But obviously, it's not something you would read
0: this is a quite technical work, right?
1: Definitely. Yeah. So he goes on to, like, right from the beginning, what does the tarbiyat even mean, right? What are the prerequisites of tarbiyat? But I brought this just to kind of show that how much work has been done on this, right? At the Hawza level, at the Bahth-e Kharij level, right? So he's actually, very interestingly, he's also come up with a Risalatul Amaliyah related to all the ahkam of child upbringing.
0: Interesting.
1: Right? It's a thin book, so you know how you have Tawzil Masail, right? Everybody has Tawzil Masail. So it's a Tawzil Masail specifically for things, ahkam related to children. Very interesting. This is 20 kind of principles about child upbringing. Very interesting. This one, so this person is very famous.
0: Abbasi Waladi.
1: Waladi, yes. So Abbasi Waladi has become very famous specifically for child upbringing. He's written, I lost count of how many books he's written.
0: I think in this series, there's 14 volumes.
1: 14?
0: But I think he has other works as well.
1: Oh, he has plenty. So he has a whole section on, I think it's 4 or 5 volumes on spouse selection. Then he has another 10 probably on family life.
0: Yeah.
1: Then there's another 15, 20 on child upbringing. From different perspectives. So this one specifically is called Tarbiyat-e Karimane, which means that the tarbiyat that is related to bringing about honor in a child.
0: Right? That sense of self-dignity, basically.
1: Self-dignity, self-esteem, self-confidence.
0: Basically, in modern terms, we would say how to bring self-esteem in a child.
1: You would say that, yeah. So it's got 3 volumes on that. Very interesting thing. His writing is also very simple, very full of stories as well. So he's a person that we can do a lot of, gain a lot of benefit from because he writes very interesting things. And he's very strongly into an Islamic perspective and Islamic worldview as well, which is really nice.

He himself has a lot of children as well. He also does children's stories, which is very interesting. Yeah, he's an expert in children's stories. In fact, I was doing a course on with him on how to say stories to children. Very nice. He himself has a channel where he has done tafsir for children. So he would take one verse at a time and kind of say stories about that verse in a very beautiful way as well. So he's a very nice author, someone we can use. There's another person that I don't think we... I bought the book, Aytar Ashiyun. Aytar Ashiyun, again, same thing. Him and Ayabasi have both worked for multiple years, number of years, on the topic. Aytar

0: nice author, someone we can use. There's another person that I don't think I bought the book. Aytar Ashyun. Aytar Ashyun, again, same thing. Him and Ayabasi have both worked for multiple years, number of years, on the topic. Aytar Ashyun also has gone, so he's also a counselor as well. So he runs courses and does counseling as well on for children and parents as well that need help. He also owns a school as well, so he's actually the head of a school. So yeah, implements what he talks about and what he writes about in a school setup, which is really interesting. Shall I carry on?
1: Let's have a look at one last book and then.
0: So this one is Tarbiyat Farzand, a very interesting book by Ali Hosseini Zadeh. Hosseini is a famous author. There's a two very quick that I want to bring about. This one is to do with how to simplify Islamic content, Islamic concepts for children. There's a few books like this where they show practical ways to really present Islam to children in a mosque setup, in a discussion setup, etc.
1: And this reminds me of those Ahkam books that your kids were reading. I remember your sons coming to me and laughing about, the Ahkam book where they teach Ahkam through stories, right? Through jokes and
0: Yes,
1: stories.
0: yes,
1: Yeah.
0: yes, yes. That's
1: So
0: quite
1: Sheikh
0: funny.
1: Mikdad's sons came to me and they couldn't even. They were so funny for them at least. They couldn't even tell me what the story was. They just kept laughing. And basically, the concept of the books, correct me if I'm wrong, is to teach Ahkam to children through stories, through jokes, creating scenarios where they get it wrong and then they correct it and stuff like that. So it's like short novels, but yeah, it's very nice and interesting. Anyways, all of this to tell Sheikh Mikdad that he has a huge responsibility, that he needs to get all this Farsi content to you guys.
0: Not just mine, yours as well, firstly. And secondly, is to say that this
1: We
0: is like
1: have.
0: maybe, I mean, we were picking up everything from the library. We're like, how are we going to take everything? I told you, don't pick up everything up. There's quite a lot more. If you go to some of the bookshop, there's two, three, four, five shelves sometimes of books. So there are resources out there. Not everything in English yet, but we
1: It's
0: want to
1: something
0: do
1: to work on,
0: this. We'll
1: something
0: work on
1: we need
0: something,
1: to work
0: inshallah.
1: on, yeah. But the more important thing and the reason we came to the books was to say that, look, when we want to bring up children, there are different methods of doing it, there's different theories to do it, and there's a lot of books written out there coming from universities from Europe and America. And there's a lot of content, and normally what normally parents do is either they don't realize they need to learn something about child upbringing, so they go into it and realize it's very tough, they don't know how to deal with things, and then at least with the child first child they might get certain things wrong until they realize that actually we needed to learn stuff, right? And those people who come to this realization, they often go to books written by Western psychology or Western psychologists, right, which has its own values. But the whole purpose, and this is why I wanted you to bring these books, is to show that, look, Islam also has something to say about this, and not something small. We have a lot to say about this, right? There's a lot of content. Yes, I understand that right now we're limited by the fact that we haven't translated enough. We don't have enough content in English, in French, and other languages. But that's not a limitation because of Islam. This is perhaps, we'd say, our own fault not to
0: Yours.
1: have, and yours. We said you haven't produced anything
0: Okay,
1: yet for the
0: fine.
1: last 10 years. It's our fault, basically, that we haven't brought all of this content out there to the people. But Islam has it. This is what I want to say. Islam has this content from the smallest thing of, from before marriage, how to make sure that you're setting yourself up for, good children, all the way to the end of upbringing. So there's a lot that we need to learn. And like I said, I think I said in the first time that you're not born as a father or mother, right? It's not something that's naturally there. Some things are natural. But a lot of it needs to be learned. You can't expect that now I'm physically ready to have a child, that means I'm also ready to bring them up.
0: You know what? I
1: I
0: just thought
1: need
0: about
1: to,
0: something. Maybe we scared people. I mean, do you think those people that are thinking like, I'm not having children because it was difficult and I'm not sure how I'm gonna kind of do this responsibility. Now that we've shown everything and told them that it's very difficult.
1: No, we didn't say it's difficult.
0: Well, we bought like so many
1: Okay,
0: books.
1: ignore the books. Ignore the books. The point is this, that we are learning the books and we're giving you the theories. Just know that Islam has its content,
0: Okay, and
1: right?
0: it's not difficult.
1: And it's not difficult. Like I, that's why I
0: But you need
1: said
0: to learn it.
1: you need to learn it.
0: And
1: Of
0: spend time
1: course, you need
0: learning
1: to
0: it.
1: learn it. Of course, you need to spend time learning. It's like anything, right?
0: Yeah.
1: It's like anything. You want to cook at home, you need to learn. You need to read recipes.
0: Actually,
1: You need to.
0: that's a good example because eating and cooking is probably instinctive, right? You would say. But you still need to learn how to cook before we can make good meals.
1: Exactly.
0: So whilst it's instinctive to have children and to know how to kind of deal with children, but to do it right and keep them ready, you need to kind of learn the right skills.
1: Exactly. Because it's a very sensitive thing, right? Food, if you get it messed up, you get a bit more

0: more tomato in it. It's fine, right?
1: Tomato.
0: Tomato. It's tomato, by the way. But if you mess up with the children, you've messed up something important, right? So
1: quite.
0: Yeah, quite important. And I'm trying to bring it down a bit.
1: Oh, like, sorry, yes, really easy.
0: But no, there is stuff out there, and alhamdulillah, Sheikh Mehdad has been working on it.
1: And we have
0: radio
1: well.
0: Shows on it. We've made a few courses on it, and we're working seriously, I think, on producing a lot more, inshallah. There's a lot of books.
1: Why
0: need
1: do
0: to
1: you
0: read.
1: Raise expectations like that?
0: From us, not from them.
1: Now. But I feel
0: you
1: stressed.
0: Need to be stressed because they expect the responsibilities on your shoulders, right?
1: And yours.
0: I still have a lot of these to read. I told you, a lot of what I know is from you, from those radio shows. I have done
1: that's
0: some reading.
1: Fair.
0: I have done some reading,
1: that wasn't
0: but not
1: the
0: this
1: that's
0: much.
1: That wasn't the deal that we had with the...
0: Why do you think I accepted this? I accepted this because I know I'm going to learn a lot from it.
1: No, the so deal with that we do selfish. It together.
0: And we do it together, but I get to learn a lot, so I don't so have to read. You do the reading, and I do the learning. There you go. Okay, I think we'll stop over here, inshallah. We pray to Allah, genuinely we need to pray to Allah to give us the tawfiq, to be able to learn this stuff and to be able to share it with everybody, inshallah.
1: Inshallah.
0: And let's see where these discussions take us to.
1: Okay? Ahsan, thank you so much.
0: Inshallah, we'll see you guys in the next episode. Assalamu alaikum wa rahmatullahi wa barakatuh.
1: Wa alaikum salam wa rahmatullahi.

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Tanfoam. 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

0: For 60 years, Tanfoam has been part of the dreams, comfort, and lives of Tanzanians. 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We trust it. 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There is only one mattress. Tanfoam. It supported our grandparents, and today their grandchildren still sleep on it.
1: Bismillah ar-Rahman ar-Rahim. Assalamu alaikum, dear viewers. Welcome to another episode of your program, The Faith and Reason. This is Sayyid Ali, the host of the show, and here I am with dear Sheikh Zaidun Al-Salami from Australia. Assalamu alaikum, dear Sheikh.
2: Welcome. Walaikum salam wa rahmatullah. Thank you.
1: Good to have you here.
2: Thanks very much. Thanks for having me.
1: So we've been talking about philosophy, Islam, rationality, and here we are going to focus, be more focused on philosophy, inshallah, in this session. So it's been a while since I studied philosophy, like a bunch of books on philosophy, Western philosophy, continental philosophy, and analytical philosophy, and or Islamic philosophy. So I have come across different definition of philosophy. What is philosophy? Because every philosopher has its own unique way of defining this field of study. So I want to recite some of the most famous ones, and then I'll ask yours. So some people say philosophy is the study of fundamental questions about existence, knowledge, value, and reason. Some others say philosophy seeks to explore how we know what we know, why we believe what we believe, and how we should live. Some other people say philosophy is thinking deeply and critically about the world, ourselves, and our place in it. So what's it philosophy to you? I mean, how do you define philosophy?
2: Well, I would take the first definition to be more of a definition that comes closer to the Islamic heritage of Islamic philosophy. Mm-hmm.

0: Because the common definition that Muslim scholars usually use is al-wujud bima huwa mawjud,
1: Much.
0: which basically means existence qua existence, existence in as much as it is existence. So it's all about the fundamental aspects of looking into the fundamental aspects of existence. Of course, because we're trying to give a very basic introduction to this topic, and I would suggest that we stay away from making it too
1: Yeah,
0: technical that
1: agreed.
0: would make people think that it's too complex and difficult to delve into. Because I would encourage people to look into philosophy, especially Islamic philosophy, and how much Islamic philosophy can improve your worldview and your overall take on life, and also make you more of the third definition that you gave, and that is critical thinking, because
1: Yeah.
0: that's what philosophy is all about as well. You know, one of the outcomes of studying philosophy, if you've done it in the right way, you know, by doing logic first, mantiq first, which is al-ulum,
1: Yeah.
0: the mother of sciences, and then carrying on and doing it the proper way in how it's traditionally taught, then that's really going to give you that strong grasp on everything around you. And your mind will be more
1: It's like
0: categorized.
1: a mental exercise.
0: Absolutely. Your mind will be more categorized, which means you're putting everything in its
1: Own
0: due
1: place.
0: place, right? And you're not mixing between this and between that. One of the things that is usually said is, oh, well, you know, how, what are we going to do if, you know, a person makes the wrong judgment? If they've studied philosophy and if they know that you shouldn't be mixing your emotions with your reason, or you're easily able to pick up on a fallacious argument,
1: Yeah.
0: for example, these are all useful things. So you want to know what existence is, you want to know what you're doing here on this
1: What
0: earth.
1: are the facts? What are the
0: You
1: opinions?
0: want to understand with more depth all of these issues that are around you. You want to pinpoint exactly where some of these political, ideological trends come from. You should study philosophy, because the intellectuals, or those who became the milestones of human civilization, most of them were philosophers,
1: Yeah.
0: you know, starting from Socrates era all the way until now. You can see that, you know, those who left the mark in human society, left a mark in human society, were philosophers. And the Islamic take on philosophy has a lot to offer as well. So I would say, I would go with the first definition, and I would say that it's all about looking at the fundamentals of existence, and from that, knowledge, understanding of knowledge, and from that, issues like values and human lifestyle and things like that.
1: But some other people, like scientists, especially in the last century, would argue against this by saying that philosophy belongs to like ancient times, like 3, 4, 5, 6 centuries ago, because at that time we had to use our mental capacity to justify events and to bring arguments to shape our understanding of the world and our surroundings. But right now we have clear, direct or indirect observation through the development of technology. Like right now we have access somehow to the subatomic activities in a very partial, subtle move of like electron and things like that. So why we need we and we have telescope, microscope, all those things. Why we need to new our or learn about our

0: world through just some mental arguments and things like that.
1: Yeah, well, unfortunately, that's the Western philosophical take on philosophy, because they have negated the metaphysical studies of philosophy, and it's become purely secular and very much to do with empirical sciences more than it has to do with primordial human nature. And that's, of course, very unfortunate and dangerous as well, because, and that's also probably why people don't take philosophy serious, because the assumption is that it's all abstract and a lot of it is obsolete. The theories that existed in among ancient Greek philosophers are no longer relevant to us today. And there's also a lot of criticisms directed at many of these theories as well. But when it comes to Muslims, and when it comes to Islamic heritage, and when it comes to what our Muslim scientists and philosophers have presented in this field, no, it's completely different, because they were able to synchronize between human civilization, religious belief, and the needs of each time that exists, which is why there was always a development of Islamic philosophy, and which is also why they preserved the basic foundations of the heritage of philosophy. They kept Muslim philosophers. Kept metaphysics as the main aspect of philosophy. It wasn't removed, it wasn't negated, it wasn't something that became obsolete or anything. What we usually see is that when it comes to what people see as philosophy in today's world, a more what we call idafat philosophy, or what we can see as philosophy of more than it is pure philosophy. And of course, that means that in the traditional sense, it has distanced itself away from the Aristotelian peripatetic kind of philosophy, even in the Western world.
0: So I know I promise I somehow keep ourselves away from getting too technical, but I'm dying to ask you this question that from ancient time till now, the question about reality and truth has remained very interesting for people. So some people say, what is reality? What is truth? As a matter of fact, there was one philosopher, I'm not sure whether it was it Descartes or Kant, I think it was Descartes, who says, cogito ergo sum, I think therefore I am. And because it was like the only certainty that he could hold on to. So how can you be sure that it's not just all a dream, like the sort of dream that you can somehow get out of the matrix, like the way that Neo did in Matrix, the movie, to unplug yourself from that simulation. So how can you be sure that you are in reality, this is the reality, and what is the reality?
1: So again, I think that's really important for us to mention again, like that people still don't take philosophy serious, and a lot of people are also scared of philosophy because it's full of technical terms and difficulty,
0: And it brings doubt.
1: and also brings down. Can I mention a story that one of my teachers, Rahmatullahi alayhi, he's passed away. He was kind of like forced to teach us philosophy because he was very good in it,
0: Interesting.
1: but he hated it.
0: Wow.
1: So in the madrasa that we were in, and he said, there's a very famous story of a king who was very bored, And he said, whoever's able to bring a cat

0: and a bird in a cage together without fighting, without the cat eating the bird, I'll give them a big prize. Mm-hmm. So a lot of people came and tried, but they weren't able to succeed because the cat ended up eating the bird. Someone else came and he said, look, just give me a minute with the cat and the bird privately and I'll fix it and I'll do the challenge. So a minute later, after he had his privacy with the cat and with the bird, no one else saw what he did. He saw that the cat was sitting there in the cage and the bird was also sitting there as well, and they were very friendly and coexisting. So the king said, okay, well, tell me what you did. This person said, well, I'm scared, you know, if I do, then you're going to say off with his head and I won't get the prize. And he said, no, I assure you, I guarantee that I won't do anything to you, just, and you'll get the prize, but just tell me what you did. So he said, well, I grabbed the cat by its tail and I swinged it around and around and around and around, and then I put it back in the cage. And then the teacher, after mentioning this story, said, this is what philosophy is all about. Philosophy is all about you going in circles and going around and coming here and picking up learning terminology. And at the end, you know, it's going to be very, very simple for you to take. Complexity of a topic is a reality that we can see in philosophy. Why was it done that way? I think that's very important for us to ask this question. Why was it done that way? Of course, there are different theories. The main theory is to keep it, because it's a dangerous tool, to keep it away from those who are unqualified or unworthy.
1: Can philosophy be dangerous?
0: Yes, of course philosophy Why? Can be dangerous.
1: How?
0: Well, if it's not taken in the proper way, in the correct precepts, and if a person starts dwelling on things without the good grounding of information, then it could lead them to misguidance. It could lead them to, you know, atheism or any other kind of misconceptions that pop up in their mind if they don't have the proper grounding for it. So
1: it's not a game with a straightforward like ending for all people.
0: That's right. Mm. And that's, of course, this is an important point. You know, I'm trying to rush mentioning these points, but this is also one of the reasons why in our Muslim world there are those who were against philosophy, were hostile to philosophy, who even branded philosophers as kafirs.
1: Yeah, infidels. Sure.
0: Look at Al-Ghazali and look at his Tahafut al-Falasifa, and look at other books where they, you know, challenged philosophers and things like that. My point is that we are able to simplify philosophy and we are able to make it easily accessible to people, especially because of the many benefits that it has.
1: Mm-hmm.
0: So it's still not taken serious. It's still something that people are scared of. And it's also still something that people are aggressively against as well.
1: Mm-hmm.
0: That there are some people among in our own religious circles who hate philosophy and hate philosophers and condemn it in every way, even in our own Islamic seminary.
1: Mm-hmm.
0: But one of the things that it does give us, is that very question that you asked of reality and truth.
1: Sure.
0: Because what is reality? What is truth? How are you able to justify reality? Are you a figment of someone else's imagination and you don't really have concrete existence? Are you

0: just something that is in the mind of someone, and you don't have, this is the issue that
1: It questioned everything.
0: some skeptics came about with. And look at what David Hume had said as far as his understanding of even of doubting the most obvious of things, and that is your own very existence. Hence what Immanuel Kant had said. So, truth, also, what is truth? What dictates onto you that truth that you genuinely believe in? You, as a Muslim, would say that I am 100% confident and 100% sure and 100% certain that I hold the truth. And someone else who has a completely conflicting belief system would also say, I have, I hold, I carry 100%
1: The
0: truth.
1: whole truth, yeah.
0: How do we reconcile between this? Who is right and who is wrong? Who has absolute haqq and absolute truth? This is very
1: Very
0: important
1: important,
0: topic,
1: sure.
0: very important topic. And if you really genuinely, if you really seriously want to tackle this kind of question in such a way that it will also be binding to your person that you are discussing it with, it needs to be based on your
1: Intellect.
0: intellect and your reason.
1: Sure.
0: You can't say, well, what that which is absolute truth is Imam Ali alayhi
1: Yeah,
0: salam.
1: what the riwayat said.
0: Aliyun ma al haqq wal haqqu ma Ali. Yes, I believe in that wholeheartedly. It is an authenticated narration from Rasulullah sallallahu alayhi wa alihi. I don't need philosophy or any other science to prove that to me. But when I have a person that I am trying to explain this to, I can't use these nakli information because it's not something that is
1: They don't believe
0: binding
1: in
0: for
1: it.
0: them. They don't believe in it. So I need something that we share as a common tool that you would accept and that person would accept as well. Which is why the only way of you tackling these kind of issues and these topics is by using your reason, unadulterated reason as well, something that hasn't been influenced by your emotions or by being dictated onto you by someone superior to you and things like that. This is why reason is so important. And this is also why the science that is dedicated to the studying of reason and rationality and in strengthening your rational ability to understand things is philosophy. So philosophy is not just something that is a complementary science, but it's something that is very important for a person to use. Now, of course, it might not be your piece of cake. It might not be something that you're interested in. You might be interested in another field. That's absolutely fine. But at least you're familiar with something that you definitely will be using in your life, especially if we take it in the Islamic tradition. Because in the Islamic tradition, philosophy, because by the way, we know that, there is this contentious argument of can you Islamicize philosophy? Is philosophy just philosophy? Can you say Islamic philosophy? Or until recently, majority of people were, referring to it as Arab philosophy
1: Exactly.
0: or

0: Arabic philosophy, which is wrong? Or is it philosophy with an Islamic flavor? So there's a difference here. Is it Arab philosophy? Is it philosophy in the Greek sense with some Islamic additions?
1: Sure.
0: Or is it purely Islamic philosophy? Our claim is, of course, that it is Islamic philosophy, that it's Islamic philosophy because of what it has gone through from the time of Kindi, then Al-Farabi, then Ibn Sina, and then Shia, the Shia contribution, the Shia contribution to Islamic philosophy, which is also very, valuable and very important as well. Look at Ibn Sina when he tried to read Aristotle's Metaphysics. The story goes that he read it 40 times. And he wasn't able to understand it. He wasn't able to understand it. So 40 times is 40 times just a metaphor for, you know, I've read it a million times. Is that what it means? Or was it really 40, not 39, but 40? Okay, we don't know that, right? But that's how the story goes. Until he read Al-Farabi's commentary on Aristotle's Metaphysics, and then he was able to understand it straight away. Ibn Sina didn't come from Baghdad, even though that was the golden era of Islamic sciences. He came from a faraway place, which is now a part of Uzbekistan. But look at where he ended up. And because of him being very independent, because in a lot of cases him being self-taught, he became a Sheikh al-Ra'is, the master teacher, Ibn Sina. So in the case of understanding where the Islamic philosophy is, oh, by the way, I said that it is it Islamic philosophy, is it Arab philosophy? Another thing is, another view is that, or is it, did Muslim scholars only complement philosophy by having translations and having commentaries? Which means that they were only having, they only wrote commentaries, shuruh, on philosophy. They don't really have something substantial for themselves.
1: To add something to philosophy.
0: To add something to philosophy. What we can see is no, it wasn't only a matter of them having commentaries, but they had something substantial that they had to offer themselves.
1: Yeah, for sure. They come up with some innovative like ideas to solve philosophical debates and talks.
0: And that's why we can see that we're in comparing Islamic philosophy to Aristotelian ancient Greek philosophy, it's expanded very much. And the especially the metaphysics part has developed very much and was Islamicized. So for someone to say that, well, you know, you who believe in Islamic philosophy, you're really just going along with Greek philosophy and you're following the non-Muslim scholars, there's a lot that can be said to refute this and say that no, the Islamic philosophy is very much different in its expansion as far in comparison to ancient Greek philosophy. And I think that's very, very important to mention, especially when we can see that, you know, there are these trends that are around us that are a little bit hostile to philosophy. I also mentioned in our previous program, but I think it's relevant here, and that is that going back to your
1: definition,
0: going back to your definition, that in our discussion when it comes to Islamic philosophy is that it's made up

0: of these three main categories. One is epistemology, which is the study of knowledge, the justification of knowledge, and that's very important. And that's where reality and truth...
1: Yeah, that's fundamental, sure.
0: That's where the discussion of reality and truth is mentioned from your question. And number two, metaphysics. And that is to understand physics and then metaphysics, to understand existence, to understand where there is. And of course, we call it general metaphysics or ilahiyat bil-ma'na al-a'am, because it's talking about existence in general.
1: Yeah.
0: But our objective is not just to know existence in general. We don't want to just know existence in general. We want to get to ilahiyat bin ma'na al-akhas. We want to get to specific metaphysics. And that is Allah subhanahu wa ta'ala. Yeah.
1: To know the Allah subhanahu wa ta'ala and its attributes, sure.
0: Ahsantum. Of course, philosophy has a lot to contribute to this. Theology also has a lot to contribute to this.
1: Exactly.
0: And then the third point, or the third category in which philosophy is usually discussed, and if you refer to Ibn Sina's, Avicenna's Isharat wa Tanbihat, you can see this as well, are the akhlaqiyat.
1: Yeah, right. Right?
0: Or al-aql al-amali, al-aql al-amali, akhlaqiyat, to do and not to do, the do's and don'ts, decisions, human choices, if you have free will or if you're predestined, and all of these things. Which is why when you look at layout of al-isharat wal-tanbihat, it starts with logic, and then it goes to natural physics, and then it goes to general metaphysics, and then it goes to specific metaphysics, and then it goes to human behavior and akhlaqiyat, and the last namats, and human morality and human behavior. So that encyclopedia, for example, of Avicenna, of Al-Isharat wal-Tanbihat, covers all of these different aspects that are really, really important. That's the benefit of philosophy.
1: Thank you. Thank you, dear Sheikh. That was absolutely fruitful for me, and I'm sure that would be the same for our audience. So I think we have to wrap up the session for this episode. And like our new trend, I just want to raise a new question for you to just join us in the discussion within the comment section. You can put your comment there. The question is, philosophers always ask big questions. So what is the most fundamental question that is raised in philosophy for you? Is it the meaning of life? Is it the God's existence or what? You tell us. Till another episode. Wassalamu alaikum warahmatullahi wabarakatuh.

For 60 years, Tanfoam has been part of the dreams, comfort, and lives of Tanzanians. Generations have changed, times have changed. But one thing has remained the same, the assurance of a good night's sleep. Today, this legacy of excellence has earned Tanfoam official recognition as a super brand. 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Tanfoam. 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

Look at this map behind me. This is the Strait of Hormuz, a narrow waterway, but apparently wide enough to expose the limits of American power. Washington wants the world to believe that the strait has been cleared, that the crisis is under control, and that somehow Iran should simply press the reopening button because President Trump says so. But there is a small problem with the story. Iran is not taking orders from Washington. Tehran has reached an understanding with the Sultanate of Oman on a temporary arrangement for maritime transit. And yet, contrary to what Trump may wish to believe, the strait does not magically reopen because someone in the White House declares victory. Iran's message is remarkably simple. Washington broke its commitments. Washington must fix what it broke. And this is where the irony becomes almost impossible to miss. Trump claims that the United States of America has supposedly dealt with the mine threat in Hormuz. Tehran asks a rather embarrassing question. If America has really cleared the strait, why are ships still waiting for an arrangement to cross it? No, perhaps the mines are not the biggest obstacle after all. Perhaps the bigger obstacle in Washington is the assumption that every regional equation can be dictated from the Oval Office. Iran and Oman are now discussing a temporary maritime corridor with entry toward the Persian Gulf through Iranian waters and exit through Omani waters, while maintaining Iranian oversight of the routes. In other words, Hormuz is being managed through regional diplomacy, not through American declarations. And Tehran is making another point unmistakably clear: there will be no rush. No reopening under pressure, no unilateral concessions, no reward for broken promises. The United States has tightened sanctions, yes, apparently hoping economic pain will translate into political pressure inside Iran. But once again, Washington appears to be confusing pressure with control. Iran says it is prepared for sanctions, prepared for confrontation, and prepared for diplomacy. But diplomacy on the basis of reciprocity, not submission. So perhaps Washington should stop asking when Iran will reopen Hormuz and start asking a more uncomfortable question. What exactly does America still control? Because in this game, the strait may be narrow, but America's room for maneuver is getting narrower by the day. Welcome to the Middle East Stream. I'm Marwa Osman. As Washington tightens the economic screws on the Islamic Republic of Iran while insisting that the Strait of Hormuz can be reopened on its own terms, Tehran is turning the equation around. No reopening without American compliance, no concessions without reciprocity, and no diplomacy under pressure. With Iran and Oman working on a temporary maritime

0: time arrangement, while Trump claims progress that Tehran disputes, is Hormuz becoming a test not only of Iran's resilience, but of the limits of American power in West Asia? To discuss this issue with us in Beirut is Mr. Hamza Khansa, journalist and political analyst. It's a pleasure having you with us, Mr. Hamza. Now, Iran is now saying that it will not take any steps into opening the Strait of Hormuz because it says that the United States of America has reneged on the MOU that they signed in Islamabad. Is Tehran now deliberately using Hormuz to force the United States into a position of having to make them do a first concession? And how much leverage can actually Iran have in such a strategy?
1: First, my greetings to you and to all the viewers. Naturally, Iran is using, or leveraging, its legal status and position in the Strait of Hormuz to consolidate the understandings that have been reached and to cement a new reality that it has managed to establish following the consequences of the war waged against it by the United States and Zionist Israel. Today, Iran is trying to shift the equation from the United States insisting that Iran must reopen the Strait to one in which the reopening of the Strait of Hormuz becomes part of an understanding with the United States. This does not mean that the United States would become part of the management of the Strait. Rather, it means an agreement that would compel the United States to return to implementing the framework agreement that had been reached. In this sense, Iran believes that it has both the right and the ability to do so, and this is precisely what it is doing today. First, by forcing the United States to bear a greater cost for the war, and second, by making Washington acknowledge that there has been a major strategic shift regarding the Strait of Hormuz and the way it is controlled and managed. This shift has consequences not only for the United States, but for the global economy as well, thereby increasing the cost of any continued American aggression. Iran is therefore now in a position to exercise control over the Strait in a way that ensures the war and any future aggression is not repeated. That was Iran's objective even before it closed the Strait during the early stages of the U.S.-Israeli entity aggression. Iranian officials had warned that the United States would have to pay a price that would make it incapable of embarking on another adventure against Iran. This is one of the costs that Iran is now considering imposing on the United States.
0: Well, but there's something that was a bit interesting that Trump has been saying, especially over the past couple of weeks, that he repeatedly projected some sort of an image that America has control over it and that America has actually swept and cleared the mines in the Strait of Hormuz. Iran is saying that no vessel can pass without coordination with the Islamic Republic of Iran and that the reopening of that strait, as you were explaining, depends on U.S. commitment to an agreement that it already had signed. Is Trump here facing a credibility problem? He's always facing a credibility problem, but here in specific, because there's a rhetoric of control that is increasingly colliding with the realities, and he's getting a lot of questions from the media in the United States of America, and we're approaching election season in the U.S. So it seems the pressure is on Trump here.
1: The evidence of the crisis of confidence or credibility that Trump is facing is the sheer volume of statements and announcements he continues to make regarding the Strait of Hormuz, the conflict with Iran, and the destruction of the Iranian Navy. None of these claims of achievement are having the impact they once did in the media. They no longer seem to have much effect at all. Even when he makes the most dramatic statements, often toward the end of the weekend, presumably in an attempt to influence the opening of stock markets and prices, they simply do not have the desired effect. On the other hand, there are facts being reported. Reuters, for example, reported today, citing shipping data, that in the past 2 days, no more than 5 vessels, food supplies, and certain other goods and services have actually passed through the strait. Meanwhile, Trump claims that he has succeeded in clearing the Strait of Mines and is preparing to reopen it. Yet a single statement from an Iranian military or political official saying that the strait remains closed, or that vessels embarking on routes designated by the United States, regardless of Iran's wishes, will be targeted, is enough to bring maritime traffic to a complete standstill. Trump is therefore facing a clear credibility crisis, one that is being contradicted by the facts, by the data, and by the dozens, even hundreds, of vessels backed up on both sides of the strait, which have been so far unable to enter without coordinating with the Iranian authorities, managing their waters. There is another point as well. Trump's constant stream of statements and the resulting lack of credibility in his handling of the situation in general, and particularly the Strait of Hormuz, have made the Iranian position and Iranian statements regarding the strait far more consequential. The latest example came yesterday. Trump claimed that he had cleared the Strait of Mines, only for

0: Iran to come under attack again, including an attack on an Iranian island, allegedly on the pretext that Iran was attempting to lay mines again. This demonstrates that Trump is unable to substantiate his narrative or establish his credibility, whether in the media or, more importantly, with the American public. His actions repeatedly contradict the claims he makes.
1: This is what I wanted to ask about, because this came directly after the economic sanctions that supposedly the Trump administration announced against the Islamic Republic of Iran. And supposedly these sanctions will not only be targeted against the Islamic Republic of Iran, but they will also target any other company or any other state that actually deals with Iran. Added to that, with those sanctions, just a couple of days after that, we see another aggression, violence against the Islamic Republic of Iran. This is basically saying to the whole world that every statement that's coming out of the White House is contradictory. Not only is a lie, but it's a contradictory to the events that what's going on at the moment in the region of West Asia in general and in the Strait of Hormuz in specific. So could this actually ultimately strengthen Iran's position and the argument that the United States of America responds to pressure only by pressure, reciprocating that violence by retaliatory attacks? Is that going to be the case for the upcoming, I don't know, year or two until Trump's term is finished?
0: There are historical cases and precedents in which we have seen the United States employ this dual form of pressure, negotiating under pressure and managing negotiations through pressure. Sanctions, military attacks, verbal and media attacks, and even broader forms of warfare all become part of the way the United States conducts negotiations with its designated rivals and adversaries. This is the strategy or game that the United States is currently employing toward Iran throughout this negotiating process. At numerous points, we have seen negotiations take place, followed by the imposition of sanctions, and then, in some cases, military attacks. The Americans believe that this approach can alter the reality on the ground, particularly when it comes to Iran. But if we examine the trajectory from the very beginning of this process until today, and look at Iran's performance in confronting this American approach, we see that while sanctions have certainly had negative effects, in one way or another, their cumulative impact and their ability to fundamentally change the overall picture in favor of the United States has not materialized. On the contrary, what we are seeing today is that the greater the American pressure and the greater the contradictions between words and actions, between the appearance of negotiations and the resort to aggression, the more Iran raises the ceiling of its demands. And it is not merely raising the ceiling of its demands. It is also increasing the scale of the gains it is achieving in confronting this American aggression. One example is the control we are seeing over the Strait of Hormuz. The issue of the Strait of Hormuz alone has transformed the entire trajectory of the aggression against Iran over the past year or more. What began as an attempt to overthrow the Islamic Republic has now turned into a situation in which the United States is trying to catch up with Iran and bring it back to the negotiating table. Washington is now pushing Pakistan, Qatar, and other intermediary states to try to bring Iran back to negotiations and resume talks. This is because the strategic gains Iran has achieved on a broader level are greater than the Trump administration can currently afford to absorb. Trump entered these negotiations under a domestic American electoral narrative that he would emerge from the war and from these negotiations with gains far greater than those achieved by any of his predecessors, particularly his own administration's previous record.
1: Well, we still have a couple of minutes, and I want to ask you about the position of the Persian Gulf Arab states and everything that's going on. We know it was devastating economically on them with this war, because they were bases for initiating and launching attacks against the Islamic Republic of Iran. How do you think they will react to the upcoming agreement between, or the agreement that was signed actually between Oman and Iran, and with the U.S. trying to sabotage it? What would the position be there?
0: The negotiations with Oman were, in part, an effort to take the Persian Gulf Arab states' perspective into consideration, so to speak, with Oman reflecting the views and interests of the Persian Gulf states. However, unfortunately, the decisive factor in this matter is not the wishes of the Persian Gulf states or even Oman. We have seen this repeatedly. They reach certain understandings or outcomes, but the final decision ultimately rests between the Persian Gulf and Omani side and the United States. This explains much of the position taken by the Persian Gulf states toward Iran, the war, and the negotiations, because the decisive factor here is not their own preference. Unfortunately, it is not the independent national decision of these states, but rather the broader strategic interests of the United States. What we are witnessing

0: Today is another chapter in this U.S.-Persian Gulf dynamic and in the contradiction between national interests and overarching American interests in the region. Yet throughout all these changes, one thing has remained consistent: Iran's position, which is rooted in its national rights and fundamental principles. Take, for example, Iran's excellent relations with Oman and its strong relations with Qatar. At one stage, Iran also had strong trade and economic relations with the UAE. Yet the Islamic Republic has been willing to set these considerations aside when necessary in order to safeguard broader strategic national interests. This kind of strategic thinking is not present to the same extent in the Persian Gulf, particularly among Saudi Arabia, the UAE, and others. We have seen this clearly in the contradiction between what these states publicly declared and the positions they actually adopted. For example, regarding the Strait of Hormuz and the attacks on Iranian territory. On the one hand, we saw them maintaining dialogue and meetings with Iranian officials. On the other, we saw positions and actions that contradicted those declarations. For instance, we saw the positions publicly expressed by the Saudi Foreign Ministry during the most recent stages, and the hostile economic measures undertaken by the UAE, including moves to sever or restrict commercial and financial dealings with Iran. This is the reality today. The decisive factor in this matter is not an independent strategic national decision by the Persian Gulf states.
1: Well, it seems that's going to be a very interesting couple of months to come with everything that's unfolding in the region. I want to thank you very much, Mr. Hamza Khansa, for your contribution to our show. Ladies and gents, stay tuned, because next we're going to talk about how Sheikh Naeem Qasim draws red lines.

0: as Israeli entity pressure intensifies around the strategic heights of Ali Taher in South Lebanon, the confrontation is increasingly moving beyond the fate of a single military position and toward a much larger battle over who determines Lebanon's security geography. With Sheikh Naim Qasim warning that retreat before an enemy that works without mercy could lead to annihilation. Is the resistance preparing for a decisive confrontation against a strategy it believes seeks to impose one concession after another on Lebanon? More details in the following report.
1: This may sound like another speech about resistance, unity, and confrontation, but listen carefully to the warning coming from Hezbollah Secretary General Sheikh Naim Qasim. When the nation retreats before its enemy, it will be annihilated, he said. And perhaps even more significantly, he says the resistance, regardless of its cost, can restore its position, strengthen its capabilities, and ultimately defeat the enemy's project. Why does this matter now? Because in southern Lebanon, the battle over the strategic heights of Ali Taher is rapidly becoming about far more than just one hill. Zionist Israel has repeatedly targeted the area, while Hezbollah has publicly rejected the idea of abandoning the heights. The location overlooks Nabatiye and key areas extending towards Iqlim al-Tufah and the western Biqa', making control of it strategically consequential. And this is where Sheikh Naim Qasim's words acquire a much sharper meaning. If retreat is portrayed as the beginning of annihilation, then every concession made under Israeli entity military pressure becomes, in the resistance's calculation, potentially more than a tactical withdrawal. It becomes a precedent. Today, Ali Taher. Tomorrow, another hill. Then, another position. And eventually, perhaps, a new security geography imposed on Lebanon, one Israeli enemy demand at a time. This concern similarly points to a broader struggle over what comes after the existing southern Lebanon framework, with Israeli enemy demands increasingly shaping the military and political equation. This is why Sheikh Qasim's message can be read as a warning not only to Zionist Israel, but also to the US-imposed regime in Beirut. The resistance is effectively saying, do not mistake our willingness to negotiate for an acceptance of permanent retreat. Do not turn every Israeli enemy demand into a Lebanese concession. And do not expect the Lebanese army to inherit positions only after Zionist Israel has decided which ones Lebanon is allowed to hold. Because if Ali Taher Heights becomes the model, Zionist Israel demands, Washington pressures,

0: Beirut concedes and the army takes over, then the issue is no longer one mountain. It is who gets to determine Lebanon's security map. And Sheikh Naeem Qassem's message is unmistakable. Resistance may negotiate, resistance may coordinate, but resistance will not willingly surrender the strategic equation that it believes prevents the next Israeli enemy demand from becoming the next battlefield. Ali Taher, therefore, may be the hill, but the battle is over something much larger, whether Lebanon's borders and security will be decided in Beirut or dictated from Tel Aviv.
1: To discuss this issue with us from Beirut is Ms. Leila Hatoum, political commentator and analyst. It's a pleasure having you with us this morning. Leila, now, Sheikh Naeem Qassem said that any retreat before the enemy that we have, Zionist Israel, is going to lead to our annihilation. This is a very big statement. He insisted that the resistance and steadfastness can ultimately defeat the enemy's project as it had done before. Should we understand that this is a political warning to the regime in Beirut as much as it was a warning to the enemy in South Lebanon?
2: First of all, it's always a pleasure to be on your show, Marwa, but you have to understand it's an existential problem for everybody in this region, not only for the resistance, but also for the Israeli occupation itself if it loses on the longer term, for Iran and everybody else. So at the end of the day, if the resistance basically continues to give concessions and continues to be silent, that means its followers at one point or another will start questioning it. And at the same time, when it gives more concessions, the Israeli occupation will ask for more and more and more, and that leaves them nowhere to actually confront the Israelis eventually. So that's why Sheikh Naeem Qassem said, we cannot give more concessions, we cannot actually retreat, and we have to confront at one point in time. The resistance has put that as one of its possibilities, that there could be or there would be another confrontation with the Israeli occupation, and they're preparing for that. And this is why they did not retreat from Ali Taher. This is why they refuse to actually heed to Israeli warnings and bombardment. And they refuse any what you call mediation in terms of handing over anything without something in return as well. So they're not going to do like a one-sided concession. The Israelis also have to retreat at one point in time.
1: Mm-hmm. Well, let's say Zionist Israel succeed in making Ali Taher a precedent whereby it identifies a position and Washington applies the pressure that it needs with the regime in Lebanon at the moment. And then Lebanon is then expected to hand over whatever remains of Ali Taher to the enemy. Or at least say just hand it over to the Lebanese army. And we all saw how the Lebanese army at the beginning of the war actually left everything and left the positions and just moved away. So that could happen again. But could this gradually create a new security map imposed on Lebanon that would make it much harder to implement any liberation strategy that was used before or tactic that was used before by the resistance to push the enemy back and reclaim our land in South Lebanon? And where would such a process realistically begin, and where would it stop?
2: Okay, so there are three points when it comes to this issue, especially that the first one is that the resistance understands that the Lebanese army does not own its own decision. Mm-hmm. It is by constitution or under the constitution, it has to follow the Lebanese government's decision. So it's a political decision that moves the army. And this is why the politicians in Lebanon, the government, forbade the army from fighting against the Israeli occupation and ordered it to retreat from multiple positions in South Lebanon from the beginning.
1: And when we say the government, we mean the prime minister?
2: It's not only the prime minister, mm-hmm. it's the cabinet as a whole. And of course, they take their decision with the majority. And the majority of this government is pro-America / I call them the Zion Lebanese ministers. But at the end of the day, this is the problem that we face at this moment. They don't take decisions on behalf of the Lebanese people, but in favor of the Americans and the Israeli basically interests. So at the end of the day, the Lebanese army, as much as it wants to fight or it wants to stay in its position, it cannot because it's ordered by the politicians under the constitution to retreat. So the Lebanese resistance knows that, and it cannot actually go and hand over everything to the Lebanese army. We saw them hand over Mansouri and other areas, and the Israelis continue to bombard it and take over until now. So when it comes to Ali Taher, this is the second point. The resistance can hand over Ali Taher, but it's considered a concession. It needs something in return. It's not going to give it for free. That's the first thing. Second thing is that Netanyahu and the Israeli military

0: Three are trying to secure what you call a victory over there before the October elections, and they can actually utilize it for the October elections. The resistance is not going to hand it over for that, basically on a silver platter, right? And the third one is that they're claiming that there's a massive facility, a military facility for the resistance underneath Ali Taher. Whether there's a facility or not, people need to understand that the resistance is not fighting for Ali Taher because there's a facility over there. It's outside the yellow line. That's the first thing. The other thing is that the whole area, since March this year until now, the resistance has considered it what you call fallen in terms of military strategy. So it doesn't add up or take away from the resistance's positions. They have basically what you call handed over larger facilities in South Litani River. So handing it over, it's not going to add up or take away from the resistance. They have been legit, like they have what you call imposed a legendary fight to continue to control it, and the Israelis were not able to take over that hilltop. Mm-hmm. But at the end of the day, they're not going to hand it over for free. So it's not something that is going to take away from the resistance if they hand it over, but they prefer to take something in return.
1: Like what?
0: For example, the Israelis would withdraw from certain Lebanese areas before we hand over Ali Taher. We're not going to hand it over for the Lebanese army unless there are basically what you call guarantees that the Israelis are not going to attack beyond that area.
1: To push the Israelis away from that point before giving it to the Lebanese army.
0: Exactly. And they know that the Lebanese army is going to hand it over to the Israelis later on. So they can actually go and say, see, we told you so. Mm-hmm. And it's the fault of the Lebanese government, nobody else. Mm-hmm.
1: So we're having here the Lebanese government arguing that deploying the Lebanese army to that specific height in that specific area would defuse any continued attacks from Zionist Israel. It has proven to be wrong by handing over Mansouri, as you were explaining, in other areas as well, like I think it's Mansouri and there's Majd al-Zoun, I think,
0: yes,
1: that they started
0: also. Yes, Fertibni, it's another area.
1: Yeah, they started completely destroying and demolishing houses there. And now you have the resistance saying no more concessions. Which is it here? Which is the greater risk? A bit more concessions to try and stop a wider war, or an actual confrontation right now to stop any sort of increase of control and influence of Zionist Israel in Lebanese land?
0: That brings me to the third point, which has to do with the military map and the map of the region. If they hand over Ali Taher, that gives the Israelis what you call a further access towards Nabati, which is a historic stronghold for the resistance and for the people of the south. It's basically the seat of the governorate of Nabati, the heart of South Lebanon. But at the same time, it means that not only the resistance, but the people on the ground, anybody will be fighting the Israeli occupation. And that could lead to what you call a further escalation on the ground. And it's very dangerous to hand over this area before getting any guarantees that there will be no more further attacks. So we are looking at a massive escalation on the ground. We were not factoring in the Lebanese government at this moment because they don't play for the Lebanese population, especially the southern Lebanese population or Lebanon as a whole. In that sense, any concession without basically what you call agreement on the other side will lead to further escalation. And this is what makes it dangerous, because an escalation means the rest of the axis of resistance will also have to intervene. Iran had promised to actually take part if something escalates on the ground in Lebanon, Yemen as well, and Iraq. So that means a further escalation across the whole region, and dragging everybody in, not only the countries that where the resistance sits, but also the GCC nations, the US, Britain, and France, who are part of all the coalitions that are happening over here, including Turkey as well.
1: Mm-hmm. So we are looking at maybe a couple of days, if not, possibly a couple of weeks, but according to what we're seeing, maybe a couple of days before we see an actual explosion occurring in South Lebanon that would lead to what you just called a wave of retaliatory attacks from the region. I wish we had more time to expand on the issue. I want to thank you very much, Ms. Leila Hatoum, for your contribution to our show. We'll definitely be talking more in the future about this matter. All hopes that our people are safe, especially in South Lebanon and in Lebanon as a whole. Thank you very much for your time. Ladies and gents, thank you for watching this week's episode. Please do follow us on Telegram and on X to get more updates about the region of West Asia right here on Press TV's The Middle East Stream. Assalamu alaikum.

0: What does it take to cut a ship into two halves? To strip down and reassemble a giant plane? 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It takes hundreds of professionals, expertise, precision, and courage.
1: It's never been done before.
0: Pushing everyone to the limit.
2: It is surely a challenging job.
0: Now on Mega Pit Stops.

0: Every 6 years, at the very least, every plane has to clear its schedule for an important job. It's a major inspection, known as an IL check. How much work does this involve? 25,000 man hours. It's one of the most complicated pit stops in the world. Lufthansa Technik Malta is an expert in aircraft maintenance. Day one of a huge new project, the Airbus A330-300, official name Kilo Romeo. It's over 63 meters long and almost 17 meters tall. Kilo Romeo is used for medium to long haul routes. The Airbus's wingspan, a good 60 meters. And it travels at a maximum speed of 875 kilometers per hour. The complete overhaul takes 40 days. During this time, a team will dismantle the entire cabin, which includes the seats, kitchens, toilets, wall panels, and floors. No matter how small the component, the inspection is thorough. Clean, check, and repair or replace. Once everything is outside, the team checks the airplane's structure for damage, right down to the last screw, inside and out. At the same time, engineers perform any repairs needed on the wings, landing flaps, and engines. Lufthansa Technik Malta checks the safety of fleets from several different airlines. At the start of any new inspection, project manager Daryl Heyman can never be sure what kinds of problems he'll discover and whether he will manage to stay on schedule.
1: Once we have everything stripped down, we kick into an inspection phase, and from the inspection phase, we will know exactly what we're looking at. It is surely a challenging job.
0: The first big challenge is getting the gigantic aircraft into the hangar. Engineer Patrick McAuliffe takes command. The Blue Work platforms in the hangar are carefully adjusted to Kilo Romeo's dimensions. The 200 million euro jet has to park right in the middle of them. Routine for the 29-year-old engineer. Even so, he needs every spare pair of hands in the hangar.
1: You will need to be like you have like 10,000 eyes on each passive, because a slight crack costs thousands of dollars.

0: Lads.
1: Stay one left, one right.
0: Everything is clear? Okay, good. So, we will be inside in a few minutes.
1: Stefan!
2: Despite different nationalities and noise from the turbines, communication has to be as simple and clear as possible. Patrick's instructions are standard marshalling signs. Just like parking a car, reverse parking a plane relies on turning the wheel at precisely the right time. The entrance to the hangar is a critical point. From here on, Flagman Patrick only has minimal tolerance on either side. Only if Kilo Romeo stays on the yellow line in the middle will it fit into the hangar.
0: Very close, less than half a meter, you know? So it gets very close.
2: Patrick spots a problem. Kilo Romeo is moving at a slight angle, next to the guiding line.
1: A little bit misaligned.
0: It needs to be a little bit to the right.
2: The pit stop is on a very tight schedule. In just 40 days, the Airbus has to be ready for safe takeoff, or so says the flight plan. Any delay here in the hangar means potential cancellations for the airline and its passengers.
0: Everything is according to plan, so hopefully we'll continue and finalize the stowing procedure.
2: The wings are approaching the platforms. They did it. The plane is in position.
1: As it is. Brakes on.
0: Good job, boys. All the area had been clear. Nothing had gone wrong, so everything was perfect today also. Another job done.
3: So the first successful milestone of this layover.
0: Exactly, first pre-hangering. Milestone.
1: Pre-hangering.
2: A complete overhaul in 40 days. This requires 5 teams. Cabin, engines, cargo hold, electronics, and structures.
0: So good morning, everyone. We're day one of 40 for the next incoming project on Kilo Romeo. The clock is ticking to achieve the 40 days. We need to start now. So let's go and let's do the job and make it in time.
2: The only way to stick to the schedule is for all departments to work at the same time. The engines team starts by removing the turbines. To do this, Patrick has to prop and lift the aircraft. This allows the lift truck to fit underneath the turbines. To lift the plane, he positions 3 jacks, like the ones you find in a car workshop, but much, much bigger. He places 1 at the nose of the Airbus and 2 under the wings.
1: We check that the nose landing gear jackets, everything is okay. The lock nuts are tight, so if there is any movement, the nut will be in place. Kevin, we start lifting the nose.
4: 1.3. 1.2.
2: Patrick starts by lifting the aircraft's nose. Then the team slides the jacks under the wings.
1: We're aligning the main landing gear jack that goes inside the jacking adapter.
2: Kilo Romeo weighs 170 tons. If the jacks aren't positioned correctly, they'll slip and pierce through the wings.
1: Alberto, Andrea, and we have ADN on the nose jack that they will need to be synchronized, because right now the aircraft is stable at 0 degrees, and we're gonna lift all the 3 jacks together. Alberto, Andrea, mains up.
2: Both operators have to lift the wings so they remain exactly parallel. If one side rises quicker than the other, the plane will tip over. The massive lifting platform elevates Kilo Romeo 7.5 meters up from the ground. Its 170 tons are balanced perfectly between the three points. Now, the lift truck can fit under the engine.
1: A lot of job had been done, and a lot of more pending work to be done later on this check.
2: 10,000 individual job cards, 25,000 man hours. Project manager Daryl has already performed general overhauls on over 100 different planes. And yet, every plane brings new challenges.
0: So in the next couple of days, we'll be seeing a different aircraft. So yes, it will be interesting for one to see from when the aircraft arrives into our facility, into the hangar, how the aesthetic of the maintenance event changes.
2: To stick to the plane's delivery deadline, Daryl has to keep his eye on all five teams at the same time, both outside and inside the plane. James Sheed is in charge of team cabin. His job, completely dismantle the interior, inspect it for faults, and then place everything back where it belongs.
4: Carpet, guys. So upholstery, we start removing all carpet. How much time do you need? To at least 2 hours should be finished.
1: Yeah.
4: The carpet. So then we need all cove lights in Area 7, sidewalls and dados to be removed today.
2: James coordinates 15 tradesmen and engineers. All of them work in sync, which is why they truly depend on each other. A single delay and the entire pit stop schedule would fall behind.
4: Everything is happening at the same time. I have to go around the cabin all the time to see that everything is going smoothly and no problems are being held from an area to be removed. That's why it's a little bit complicated.
2: Before things can progress, the seats have to be removed. That is Jason Shikluna's job. The more comfortable the seat, the heavier and bulkier it is. A business class seat takes around 6 times longer to remove than an economy seat.
5: You have this here. Okay. Just have to go move it back more. Okay, like that. Mainly, this is the back shell. All power supplies are here. This will be connected to the seat, where for every seat, they have actuators, motors. Mainly, they have 5. Every motor for each movement of the seat.
2: Around 750,000 passengers have traveled the world on these seats. The main thing they leave behind? Dirt.
5: I'm always dreaming to find maybe a diamond, you know.
2: Jason has just 3 days to remove the 238 seats. His seat shop is one of 13 workshops inside the hangar. Each department performs all their own repairs on site, which saves an incredible amount of time. Lufthansa Technik doesn't just look after Lufthansa aircraft. Airlines from all over the world bring their planes here for a general overhaul. For Jason, this means ever-changing kinds of seats, along with their various defects.
5: You know, every seat is a jigsaw puzzle. So every part of the seat has a number. If you need to, if you have something broken, you have to check on manuals, check that part number, then you will order and replace any parts that are damaged.

0: An essential part of every check is a thorough safety assessment of the seats and belts. Jason only replaces the upholstery where necessary. Inside the hangar, the teams continue dismantling Kilo Romeo. 70 people work simultaneously on every part of the plane. The structures team is inspecting the Airbus's steel frame. Every single bit of corrosion must be identified. Patrick and his team are still removing the turbines. An assessment of the hoisting under the engines is a mandatory part of every IL check.
1: We need to work simultaneously, all together. Everyone will be take his chain blocks and everyone works together.
0: To access the engine hoisting, Patrick's team must first remove the turbines. Four chain hooks help them out. Using synchronized levering movements, they slowly lower the engine. Once complete, the engineers can finally access the hoisting. This is what holds the engine to the wing. It has to be checked every 6 years.
1: So this is the forward inboard mount. This big attachment, as you see, it will get attached later on to the fan frame. And also on the other side, still the same.
0: The mechanics use levers to lift the truck and its struts.
1: All together.
0: The lift truck uses the same principle as a forklift.
2: And yes, keep going.
1: Lower down.
2: Keep going.
1: All right. One, two.
0: Once the truck has reached the right height, Patrick detaches the engine from the wing.
1: One, two.
0: Finished. The struts are now at the same height as the turbines. The team detaches the connection to the wing. Now the lift truck is holding the full weight of the engine. 6 tons. One of the plane's heaviest components. Success for Patrick.
1: So another engine had been removed, another job is done. Everything went pretty well. Everything is okay.
0: Another task for the mega pit stop. Checking the outer shell for damage caused by bad weather. Even the tiniest bit of damage from hail or lightning can pose a safety threat. At the same time, under the plane, mechanics are bleeding the fuel tank, so they can inspect it from the inside later on. In the cabin, things are still being dismantled. Project manager Daryl is supervising over 500 individual job cards just for the interior.
3: Working in maintenance, aircraft maintenance, it is something which keeps you always on the edge, always concentrated. You need to be always concentrated. And it's a nice and interesting job that makes you feel proud if you're working in it.
0: Daryl and his team make sure that passengers can feel safe. That is always the number one priority, even more important than costs or the pit stop schedule. After 750,000 passengers, a thorough clean is well and truly in order. The seats have all been removed and are in the workshop. The cabin team is now removing all the carpets, flooring, and cladding from inside the plane. Only now can team boss James start concentrating on the trickiest part of the disassembly process. The equipment in the middle, in other words, the kitchen and toilets, are blocking the workers' path.
4: Mainly the items that are repairable is delamination here, which you can see several damages which can be repaired, and new lamination will be installed.
0: The term monuments refers to components that are assembled as a group.
4: This does not split, so it's very heavy to get it out. So you have to be exactly with the door level, and you need at least 4 to 5 guys because it's really heavy. Mela, so first lift a bit up and go backwards. Wait, stop there. So now we have to tilt it forward and
5: all right.
4: Slowly. Lower it down from the front. Okay, so let's go straight. And we have to tilt up. Yes, tilt, it's all right. Lower it a bit. It's okay, at the top. All right. Yeah. So go forward to the door. Lower it a bit down, more. So I have to go straight like this. This small, yeah? Go straight. Wait.
0: The part is stuck, which means it is blocking the door for other workers. James needs a speedy solution, otherwise they'll fall off schedule. The teams adapt their workflow on a daily basis. Every delay is carefully logged.
6: Each morning or a day before, normally we schedule what work needs to be done, and every job has its job card number and task related to it.
0: Each page describes one of the 10,000 job cards in total, from a simple cleaning job to a repair that affects the plane's safety. Like the inspection of the engine hoisting, for instance. It attaches the turbine to the wing. Any problem could spell catastrophic consequences. Andre is replacing a very specific bearing. This is also a mandatory process in the IL check.
6: It takes all the loads, literally. It transfers the loads through the pylon, engine, pylon, and wing structure. And this is the job of this bearing. We use this tool when the bearing is literally stuck. It's so hard, there's so much torque in it. You will never loosen it.
0: Andre has to drill into the bearing's mount to replace it.

0: The material is so strong that the bits wear out quite easily.
1: The connection is incredibly strong. The ring is mounted to the wing. The entire engine's 6-ton weight will later hang off this single tiny component. This connection must never break, no matter how strong the wind, turbulence, or vibrations.
0: Finally, yeah? This little thing is what holds everything together. It keeps engines flying. Yeah, it's a bastard.
1: Meanwhile, on top of the wing, the cabin team still has a problem with one of the monuments. Cabin boss James and his team have dismantled aircraft from all over the world. When you're dealing with so many different components, it's impossible to know every detail. Take these plastic bumpers, for instance.
2: Sometimes you forget about these things. It's a small item that sometimes the manual does not tell you to remove that bumper, but to get out from the door, it's really exact height. So it's just a few millimeters.
1: Finally, the module fits through the door and is now on its way for repairs in the neighboring shop. The team has nearly finished dismantling the cabin. Next step, finding the defects.
3: It's getting a bit exhausting for everyone, but this is the phase when you need to be fully concentrated, because any mistake at this stage can jeopardize the TAT.
1: DOD, that's the planned date of delivery for the repaired plane. In 33 days. So far, the team has been right on schedule. The cabin is empty. The structures team now inspects the ceiling, walls, and floor for damage. Biggest risk in the interior? Moisture, and the resulting threat of corrosion. Outside, the team is facing their most challenging dismantling task. One of the flap track bearings is faulty. This calls for some heavy machinery. After all, the flap alone is over 5 meters long and weighs 300 kilograms. Engineer Andres Pateri is responsible for this job.
0: The hardest part is not to take it out, is to make sure we keep it clear away from the aircraft and not to damage or not to hurt anyone.
1: These huge components influence the airflow to make the plane ascend, descend, or maintain its course. During takeoff, the flaps boost lift. For landing, they increase air resistance. During the inspection, they demand Andre and his team's full attention.
0: More. Go. Stretch. Okay. Yep.
1: The crane has been calibrated precisely to the weight of the flap.
0: What we're doing now is we're adjusting the hoist so we can have it centered. So when we actually remove and take the weight of the flap, we don't have any surprises, like all the way it goes in the aircraft or it moves suddenly out and throws us out of the docking. I think it's enough, huh? That's tight, Ruben.
1: The center of gravity must be exactly in the middle. Otherwise, the landing flap could suddenly tip over.
0: Oop, should be good. Thank you.
1: The cables are taut. Andre releases the flap from the wing.
4: Okay.
5: Just leave it like that.
0: Oh, okay. Oh, it's moving. Okay, okay, it's coming out. It's coming out by hand. Oh.
1: Okay. Now, the flap is held only by the crane, a dangerous balancing act.
0: We need to push up, and Johnny, pull it.
1: The biggest risk? That the flap could hit the fuselage and cause millions worth of damage.
0: Rope. All right.
6: Be careful of the docking at the back.
1: Suddenly, the giant part threatens to slip. While some members of the team focus on the big parts during this mega pit stop, others take care of the tiny details. Shaya Ray Kalea from the structures team checks everything that holds the Airbus together. For example, thousands of screws. This is just one of the many jobs that are invisible to passengers, but essential to their safety during a flight.
7: That responsibility is big because

0: I will just think if my family is riding that plane, I have to make sure that it's safe.
1: The screws are the smallest components in the aircraft, but they are also the most common. It is cheaper to clean and repair each individual screw than it is to just replace them all. Shia also repairs the metallic components in the cabin and is one of only five women working in the entire hangar.
0: What I like most about my job is that I am being challenged every day. I am challenged to do my best and push my limit.
1: Shia's job? To repair Kilo Romeo's shell.

0: am challenged to do my best and push my limit.
1: Shia's job? To repair Kilo Romeo's shell. During a flight, it's what protects passengers from temperatures of minus 50 degrees outside the plane. Shia has been fascinated by flying since she was a child. As a woman working in a male-dominated environment, she also sees herself as something of a pioneer.
0: Don't be afraid to get your hands dirty. Don't be afraid to be one of the boys. And don't be afraid to conquer the world's, the men's world, because if they can do it, why can't we?
1: Outside the cabin, Andre's team is still struggling with the 300-kilo landing flap.
2: Up. Jib up. Go.
1: The workers have to lift the flap up and pull it away from the plane at the same time.
2: More, more. Hand over the rope. Watch the harnesses. Watch the harnesses.
1: They've done it. This final component marks the end of the dismantling phase.
2: Luckily, it's out. Happily out. Yeah, job done for today.
1: Day 19 of the mega pit stop in Malta. The five departments of cabin, engines, cargo hold, electronics, and structures work at different paces. The engines team is completing its repairs. The turbines have been checked, repaired, and signed off. The cabin team has removed and numbered all of the parts. Next step, start repairs in the seat shop. For 238 seats, this means 15 days of work. The seat rows are set up exactly as they are in the cabin. Every seat has its assigned place, as the customer expects the plane to be essentially the same as before the pit stop, except that it's been overhauled. Jason starts by taking inventory.
3: We will check, first of all, the cushions that are in good condition, or if any are damaged or worn, we will need to replace. Then we will start checking functional of the seat.
1: An assessment of the basic frame and seat belts are mandatory jobs for this check interval. What's more, the airline has opted to have the seats fully reconditioned to make sure its passengers are comfortable.
3: What's the condition of the cushions?
4: Cushions, some have some damages. They're worn. And regarding the bottom covers, we've got about 60 stained.
1: The team cleans and repairs anything worth saving. For larger scale damage, Jason orders specific spare parts. When dealing with so many different airlines, keeping every spare part in stock for every aircraft model is impossible. The new landing flap has arrived at the hangar. Unfortunately, it's the wrong color for the airline. Solution? Paint it over. This means a delay to the schedule.
2: It puts more pressure on us to deliver the actual milestone on time. So we delayed it maybe 2 days, the installation, since it was originally planned.
1: A 2-day delay. It's a major setback for the hangar crew. After all, the next flight has already been scheduled for Kilo Romeo. The shop team tries to win back some of the time lost. 102 specialists polish the components to return their original shine. They do this for every part that passengers come into contact with, including the wall panels.

0: windows, ceiling lights, and toilets. If properly maintained, this Airbus is able to complete over 80,000 flight hours. There's just a week to go before the plane is delivered to the airline. While the cabin team is well underway with repairs, the hangar crew is still looking for faults.
1: We kick into the inspection phase, where all inspections are carried out throughout the aircraft, and any defects are identified, parts ordered, and items need to be rectified, basically.
0: Current status, the engines are still in very good condition after 6 years. However, there is still one dangerous job left to do, cleaning and checking the fuel tank, a job that risks suffocation or explosion. And the electricians still need to check mile upon mile of cabling. The fuel tanks are located in the wings and at the bottom of the fuselage. If they contain any foreign bodies, these could rub against the tank and cause corrosion. And corrosion could cause fuel loss. Cleaning is therefore a hugely important job, but unfortunately, not a particularly safe one.
2: This is the vacuum pump that works with air, because obviously you cannot work with electricity in the fuel tank.
3: Mala, so basically, Piney, I'm going in to do an inspection, all right? So let's do this.
0: The area that Ruben is climbing into is normally filled to the top with fuel. That's over 200,000 liters. Fumes, darkness, cramped conditions. You have to be a special person to take on this kind of job.
3: It's not fair. I'm planning to get fat, you know? Because it's not fair. It's always me, you know?
2: You have to get
3: fat.
2: It's
3: not nice being the skinny guy inside the engines.
2: You have to get fat and get old.
3: Yeah. So yeah, I have to inspect everything, every corner, every rivet, every high lock, everything, correct assembly, because the fuel tank is quite critical. So yeah, I have to make sure it's as clean as possible. Chris.
2: Yes?
3: I'm moving on to the inner tank. Can you please hand me the vacuum, please?
2: Coming.
0: Ruben is also on the lookout for cracks and leaks. It doesn't take long for such defects to expand. The mechanic has to inspect a total of 6 fuel tanks, the smallest of which is just 30 centimeters tall. One thing Ruben always has with him on board, a strange feeling in his stomach.
3: I find it quite scary, to be honest, because if something happens.
2: It could be that there are fumes. He could trip. He could slip. And then, obviously, he will need help. If he's by himself, no one can help him. But if there's a colleague outside, he can either call for help or go in and help him. The worst thing to do is to actually panic. Ruben,
3: yeah.
2: Is everything okay?
3: Yep, everything good.
2: Okay.
0: And then, suddenly, Ruben finds a problem.
3: These little tiny metal shavings could cause a problem everywhere in the aircraft, because they could be a potential for corrosion, and we don't want corrosion on an aircraft.
0: Ruben soaks up the splitters with his vacuum pump. In total, he needs 2 days for inspecting and cleaning all of the tanks. Completely in the dark. At the same time, one story up. Cabin boss James is right on schedule. His team has finished checking the interior. Now it's time for everything to go back in.

0: There's just one team still working on the inspection phase. The electrics team, which has to check 400 kilometers of cable. They all come together in the avionics bay, Kilo Romeo's control center. It is located directly under the pilot seat. This is where it all comes together. Entertainment systems, smoke detectors, autopilot. Declan de Jong checks each and every connection, a job that requires total concentration.
1: You have to be alert all the time. You have to watch what you're doing so you don't trip and bump your head or fall or break anything.
0: Declan performs the first of three checks. Two more electricians will then come along behind. This is because job cards directly related to passenger safety are always checked by more than one expert.
1: And it's basically checking all the wires for damages, for burning marks, shaving, and that kind of stuff. So like this wire is, see, it's a bit loose all the way. So first we do is clean with the brush and some alcohol, make it clean.
0: Loose wires vibrate during the flight and could generate friction, a safety risk that shouldn't be underestimated.
1: Now, what could happen, say, if there was like a cable broken or damaged and it could make like sparks, it could give in the cockpit an indication that it's a fault somewhere. And maybe in the worst case scenario, it could spark and cause smoke or fire. Worst case scenario.
0: The last few days of the mega pit stop. Daryl's team now has to put the plane back together again as quickly as possible.
2: We're hitting the final phase. Milestones all on track. And we've got 374 defects still open. You're doing a brilliant job. Keep focused and come on, let's do it, okay? Let's go.
0: Back at Jason's seat shop, the new seats have arrived.
3: New seats. Smells good, eh? It's like when you buy a new car.
0: Jason is installing 16 brand new seats. The rest have been reconditioned. The seating is arranged right down to the last centimeter. The issue here is one that passengers take very seriously, legroom. The rows can't be too close together, nor can they be too far apart. If just one row is in the wrong place, this can trigger a chain reaction. It could end up that a whole row of seats doesn't fit into the plane anymore.
3: You have to move everything, all seats or cables. Hopefully, it doesn't happen.
0: There's another problem. The paneling is still missing in some areas. For Jason and his seats, that means stop. Project manager Daryl is tense. During the installation phase in particular, it is essential to make sure all teams are perfectly in sync. Otherwise, his team may miss the upcoming deadline.
2: At the moment, although it's a bit quiet, teams are a bit frustrated to a certain extent that we could be in a better situation than we currently are.
0: Everything is happening at once in the cabin. The paneling is finished, the seats are going in, and the bulky monuments have to go back in too.
4: Slowly, guys. Oh, oh, you need to go forward. Raise, lower, you're right.
0: Even the smallest scratch means remove the element again, repair the defect, then reinstall.
4: More up, yeah. All right. Well, now.

0: Right off.
1: Now it's time to see whether James can deliver on time.
2: To reach the target, you need to be concentrated fully on the project.
0: Sometimes, if you make a wrong decision, like you install something before another one, you might end up removing it.
1: A huge puzzle made up of millions and millions of pieces. Every piece has been checked for safety and repaired. From the tiniest screw right through to the skin, slowly but surely, Kilo Romeo gets its outer shell back. Shia Ray and the structures team are making up for lost time.
3: Now that we're on the installation facing already, it's very fulfilling because that means we did the job fine, yeah.
1: It's a precision landing for head engineer Andre, too.
4: It's like your house, you know? You're always here, coming to the work, making sure it's safe to fly, fitting everything in place like a puzzle. Yeah. And at the end, it's just satisfying just to see it go.
1: Last problem area to address, the cabin. But things have finally started moving here too. The monuments and seats are all back in position.
5: Yeah, it's a satisfaction after all that work, you know, removal, inspections, rectifications on seat, bring them like as new again.
1: Day 39, Kilo Romeo looks brand new, both outside and inside. Project manager Daryl has done it, and one day ahead of schedule. The airline's inspectors will perform one last check of the entire aircraft before the Airbus A330 can take a test flight. The plane can't start transporting passengers again until these two steps are out of the way. 10,000 job cards, 25,000 man hours. Kilo Romeo is back and ready to start safely transporting thousands of passengers to their destinations.
6: Very exhausted. Very, very exhausted. But again, this is the most rewarding day when we see the project coming to an end. A satisfied customer, which is important, and most importantly, a well-maintained aircraft with a high level of quality for the safety of our passengers.
1: For Daryl, the next project is already waiting in the wings. He and his 170-person team are the unsung heroes of aviation. The crew here in Malta make sure that air travel remains the safest mode of transportation.

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0: Today we are very, very honored and very grateful to have the presence of a great scholar amidst us, a scholar that has studied both in Najaf and Qom, and truly a scholar who requires no introduction. But for those of you who have not had the tawfiq to get familiar with the Sayyid and his work, Ayatollah Sayyid Munir al-Khabbaz was born in Qatif, Saudi Arabia in 1964. At the age of 14, Sayyid Munir travelled to the holy city of Najaf to begin his training within the Islamic seminary. Not long after, he migrated towards the city of Qom, Iran, when the Ba'athist regime in Iraq began tightening its crackdown on the Islamic seminary. In the year 1981, Sayyid Munir returned to Qatif for personal reasons and continued his studies there. 1 year later, he traveled to Damascus, Syria to study in the Islamic seminary there under the tutelage of His Eminence Sayyid Jamal al-Khoi. Finally, in 1984, he returned to the holy city of Najaf to continue his studies. There he studied under some of the most respected scholars of the Islamic seminary, including Grand Ayatollah Sayyid Abul Qasim al-Khoi and Grand Ayatollah Sheikh Murtada al-Burujardi. With the recommendation of another one of his tutors, Sayyid Habib Husseinian, Sayyid Munir also began to study under the tutelage of Grand Ayatollah Sayyid Ali al-Sistani, benefiting much from his lessons in the principles of jurisprudence, as well as his extensive examination of modern sciences and their correlation with Islamic sciences. Sayyid Munir then moved back to Qom, where he studied under Grand Ayatollah Wahid Khorasani for several years, and he also studied extensively under the tutelage of Grand Ayatollah Mirza Jawad Tabrizi, may Allah have mercy upon him, who became a guide and mentor for the remainder of his life. Before his passing, Grand Ayatollah Tabrizi gave Sayyid Munir an endorsement as a jurist capable of deducing Islamic laws from its sources. In 1997, Sayyid Munir began teaching advanced seminars, Bahth Kharij, in jurisprudence. He is known by his students for his eloquence, as well as his encouragement of discussion and debate. He is an avid lecturer and author with multiple works published for a varied readership. Assalamu alaikum, Sayyidina Al-Jaleel.
1: Alaykum salam wa rahmatullah wa barakatuh.
0: Sayyidina, how would you describe the core features of a thriving Shi'i community that is truly connected to the Imam of our time?
1: Bismillahir Rahmanir Rahim wa sallallahu ala Muhammadin wa alihi at-tayyibin at-tahirin. 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

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Bismillahir Rahmanir Rahim. Alhamdulillah Rabbil Alameen. Wa sallallahu ala Muhammad wa alihi at-tahirin. Allahumma salli ala Muhammad wa ala Muhammad. So what we discussed in the last session was that the reality of the station of prophethood is it's manifesting Allah's attributes. Now, if someone says, well, how can we tell or learn what those attributes are and how to enforce them in ourselves? There's a book Allama Tabatabai has compiled. It's a compilation of ahadith of the Holy Messenger. It's called Sunanun Nabi, and you can find it on alislam.org, al-islam.org, where these are traditions of the noble ethical traits. The issue is, though, it's not a book to be read overnight all together. You have to read one hadith and then see whether you can enforce it and see if you can enforce this ethical attribute within yourself. Give yourself a week or two to practice it. Try to see how, through tawheed, you can practice this ethical attribute in that hadith. And then after 1 or 2 weeks, then you go back to the next hadith and the next hadith. Some ahadith may be so difficult for you to incorporate, you may pass on it. It's okay. Go to the next hadith. Some you may feel you can enforce them. It would be something very precious to do. The only thing is you have to understand how through tawheed one gets to that ethical trait. And that's the whole aim here. That through tawheed we become ethical. Okay. The next issue in prophethood, if someone is a manifestation of Allah's attributes to the maximum at any given place, there's a prophet who maximally manifests Allah's attributes. There's an issue that in the Quran it says some prophets are superior to other prophets, or some messengers are superior to other messengers. And then we have a verse which says Inna Dina Inda Allahil Islam, that before Islam there's one religion. Before Allah there's one religion. And religion before Allah is one. And that's Islam. There's no mention of Christianity or Judaism in the Quran. There's mention of Christians and Jews, but not Christianity or Judaism. Why? Because Allah only knows one religion. There is only one religion. It's Islam. So Nabi Adam practiced Islam. Nabi Ibrahim, Islam. Nabi Musa practiced Islam. Nabi Isa practiced Islam. They all brought Islam. Christianity, in reality, equals Islam plus X distortion. The distortion in aqa'id, in action, whatever it is. Zoroastrianism equals Islam plus Y distortions in aqa'id or in action. Judaism, it's Islam plus Z distortions in aqa'id or in action. But it's all Islam. So Judaism, Christianity, they're not recognized by Allah. They're not a religion. If you like, they're distortions of Islam. It's where distortions have arisen. And then now we call it Christianity or Judaism. Even today as Muslims, we may have distorted beliefs. Or the way we have understood certain things, it may be in the exact the same way that Christians understand

Jews understand it, or Hindus understand it, and even Muslims, the aqa'id that they have, they are susceptible to believing in distorted aqa'id or distorted actions, thus making them resurrected as Jews or Christians or Hindus or whatever. This we'll speak about in 3 or 4 sessions from now, inshallah. The point is, though, that there's one religion. But is the Islam of Nabi Adam exactly the same Islam as Nabi Ibrahim, the same Islam, when we see there's differences in the Sharia? The Sharia is different. The Aqa'id is the same. But is it exactly the same, or is there more or less quantitative or qualitative differences between them? Is one more perfect than the other? If so, what does that entail? Are the books exactly the same, or are some books higher than the other? These questions have to be understood, and then one understands why religious pluralism in some ways is a definite no-go area and we don't accept it. If looked at from another angle, it's okay. But we have to first understand these different questions that have arisen in relation to prophethood and get a good grasp of the principles at hand, and then we can speak about religious pluralism in a way which isn't derogatory to the Holy Prophet and isn't blasphemous to the Holy Quran. So you have to be careful when you speak about religious pluralism. What do you mean by that? So, we believe all prophets brought Islam, and we believe all prophets were infallible, although infallibility, we have to talk about that for now. I'll speak about that in a minute. But they all brought Islam. But we know the Sharias were different. The question is that when you look at the books, the scriptures of different prophets, do they all manifest Allah's attributes maximally and to the same degree or not? I.e., is what the Quran manifests from Allah's attributes, how the Quran manifests Tawheed, is that same degree of Tawheed manifested in previous books or not? And here there's a question that arises, that is there a relationship between the book revealed and the prophet who has revealed the book? Because we said there's a synchronicity between the Holy Prophet and the Quran, because they both are maximum manifestations of Allah's attributes. And we said there's no religion after Islam, because Tawheed, absolute perfection, cannot be manifested more than it's in the Quran or by a human being. If someone was to find that, they would have the right to go and, you know, say, this is my religion, he's my prophet. If it's substantiated before, you can't do anything about it. If it's rationally substantiated, he believes absolute perfection is more there. He believes Tawheed is more there. He shouldn't come to that conclusion. But if he does, what can you do? You can't force someone to go against their aql. You can guide them, but at the end, all prophets were manifestations of Allah's attributes. But were some manifesting Allah's attributes more than others? The Quran says some messengers are superior than others. So there does seem, although they're all infallible, it does seem that the degree of infallibility does vary. Infallibility doesn't mean sinlessness. That's a consequence of infallibility. It's a result of infallibility. Infallibility is an angelic index. الَّذِينَ قَالُوا رَبُّنَا اللَّهُ ثُمَّ اسْتَقَامُوا تَتَنَزَّلُ عَلَيْهِمُ الْمَلَائِكَةِ. Those who say that our Lord is Allah, aqa'id, Tawheed, it has degrees. And then act

steadfast upon it. Action. Action has degrees. The more the better. Those who do that, angels will descend upon them. Look. Infallibility is an angelic index of angelic guidance. That's why they are unschooled. They don't need teachers. Prophets don't need to read books. That's why in stories of the prophets, when they were 2, 3, 4 years old, they wouldn't do things which are not befitting, which other children would be normal for other children, but they wouldn't do it. Why? Because the angel would guide them not to do it. This angelic index they were born with. Now, I'll come to that in a minute. What does it mean to be born ma'soom? What does it mean to be born infallible? What does it mean to be born with this angelic intermediary? What did they do? What did their ancestors do? What did the parents do? We'll come to that in a minute. But going back to the issue, so without a doubt, when you look at the different books, you see Tawheed manifests differently. When you look at the different prophets, you see the attributes of Allah manifest differently. Some manifest Allah's attributes more than others, other than other prophets. So there is a difference. Although they're all infallible, and we have to now understand why do they have to be infallible, but some are more infallible than others, and they manifest Allah's attributes more. So with our Holy Prophet, we believe that he is in harmony and synchronous to the Holy Quran. And we believe that the previous prophets, like Nabi Isa, he was also in unity with the Injil. It was a product of his soul. It was revealed before him. But the Tawheed of the Injil is not 100% like in the Quran. 80% of Tawheed, for example. I'm giving numbers to simplify you to digest what I'm trying to say. Otherwise, the numbers aren't relevant. It's 80%, for example. Or Moses' book, 60%, for example. And so on and so forth. So, with respect to, for example, Nabi Musa, alayhi salam, at his time, perfection, the potential for perfection at his time, imagine it to be 60%. And the protocol of the Mosaic law was only that much. And Nabi Musa's Tawheed, that was the maximum, even of Nabi Musa. Because Nabi Musa, the Mosaic law, the Old Testament, is in unity with his soul. It's a product of his soul. It was revealed to him. And so his potential was, for example, 60%. This 60%, don't take it literally. I'm trying to show the graded system here. The Mosaic Ummah of Nabi Musa, they could only reach 60%. That was perfection for them. For Nabi Isa, it was 80%. The Ummah of Nabi Isa, if they acted according to his protocols perfectly, they would reach 80% of what the Quran is offering. With the Quran, Tawheed is manifested 100%. Perfection is manifested 100%. And we have that potential. All books after the Quran, just compare it. There's nothing new. So here we see that they're all Islam, but the degree of salvation does vary. In Nabi Musa's time, he was the ultimate ma'soom. But how much perfection, Quranic perfection, you could acquire, it wasn't 100%. How much the people would benefit out of that 60%, it depends on how much they would act on a par with Musa's teachings, alayhi salam. The same with Nabi Isa. So here, when you see the difference in prophet, and there are differences in the books, to say that all religions have equal access

to the whole truth, okay? All religions have equal access to the whole truth, i.e. to that 100%, that would be derogatory against the Holy Prophet. You're demeaning his status. It would be blasphemous against the Quran. You're belittling the Quran. And that's why the Quran was a miracle. It was God's word. The previous books weren't God's word. They were like Hadith al-Qudsi, where they were inspired, but they used their own words in the Old Testament and the Injil and so on and so forth. Anyway, this was God's word. And it's stood the test of time. So, by religious pluralism, if you mean they all have equal access to the whole truth, that we'd say no. We can't accept that. But if you say all religions have access to a degree of truth, of course they do. Even Hindus do. Even man-made religions do. Even the kuffar can have a degree of salvation. That's open, and we'll speak about that maybe tonight. The issue is that, remember with the Nabi Musa's book, the potential was 60%, someone, if they acted upon it, 50%, would be of a higher status than someone of the Muhammadan Ummah who would act out of that 100%, only 20%. You see? It all depends. The mizan is Allah's attributes. The balance, the criterion, is how much of Allah's attributes you've incorporated. So, even though the Old Testament is distorted, so that original 60% is now, let's say, 30%, because it's distorted. But they act upon it 20% of that 30%. It's more than a Muslim who only acts 10% or 5% out of that 100%. So, a Jew, a Christian, they have a share of salvation if they do good deeds, if they believe in Allah, which they do. Even though it's in a distorted way, it affects their salvation. But they have a degree of belief and they do good actions, and therefore, they're, in the Quran it says, if you do good actions, believe in the last day, believe in Allah, here you're going to have nothing to worry about. Now this having nothing to worry about, nothing to grieve about, having a share of heaven, it has degrees. It has degrees. But they will have a share. Just because they were a Christian or a Jew, it doesn't mean they're all going to hell. That's a wrong notion which has arisen from a complacent mentality. And it shouldn't come from scholars, because we have ahadith. If they've studied it, it's very clear. We don't believe it's either Muhammad's way, sallallahu alaihi wasallam, or nothing. We don't believe that. You sometimes see the evangelists say it's either the way of Jesus or nothing. Not all Christians, but evangelists, they use it. It's either the way of Jesus or nothing. We don't believe that. We all have a share. But salvation, the perfection of salvation, the perfection, not only a share, but the perfection of salvation, it's only in the Quranic model. Tawheed, it's only the perfection of Tawheed, it's only in the Quranic model. That's the perfection of salvation. It's confined to the Muhammadan Ummah. But a share of salvation, it's open to all, and they may acquire more of a share than Muslims who don't act upon the Quran or abuse it or have a very small share of it. So no one should think that being given a label as Muslim, it's game over and we're relaxed in heaven. You shouldn't think in those terms. These are labels. The criterion is how much of the divine attributes of perfection did you incorporate, did you manifest. That is the criterion. Okay, so that's in relation to religious pluralism. So if religious pluralism means all religions have a share, some more than others, no problem. If it means they all have an equal share,

to the whole truth, that would be very problematic. So one sees that in relation to absolute perfection, there was an evolution of sharias. It would evolve, people would evolve, everything, until it came to the Muhammadan Ummah, where there the absolute protocol was given in the form of the Quran. We see that evolution of things, and then after that we can objectively rationalize this by seeing all the other books which came after the Quran, how much Tawheed has been added. You can't. The way the Quran, Sahifa Sajjadiyya, Nahjul Balagha, the Ahadith, the way they've described Tawheed, no one has added to it. We've had many false imposters who have brought religions. The Qadianis, the Baha'is, the 19th century was a heyday. They kept on inventing all these religions. But see the Tawheed there. Has anything been added? So why do they call these people prophets? You see? Okay. The next point is that prophets were infallible. And we discussed what infallible means. It's an angelic index. Angelic index is an index of purity. The more pure you are, it manifests as angels coming to you. We've all seen angels, but maybe we weren't aware of them. We've all heard noises of angels, sounds from angels, but we weren't aware they were angels. For example, you were sleeping, someone knocked on the door. You woke up, there was no one though. No one knocked, there was no one there. Or people who were sleeping with you, they didn't hear anything. But you woke up and you saw it was Salat time. Look, that's... it's an angelic intermediary here. Or sometimes in the form of a scholar coming and guiding you. All these are angelic guidance. But it's an index of purity, angels are. The Holy Prophet was born Ma'soom. All prophets were born Ma'soom, were born infallible. How? Because of the ancestors' efforts. A pure mother, a pure father, who conceived purely, with pure thoughts, with pure money, with pure food, this will lead to a pure child. You see, we believe in spiritual genetics. Look, you imagine a mother and father, God forbid, they drink alcohol. What's the effect there? The child will be born with a physical deformity, with congenital deformity, for example. That was a result of medically eating something which is harmful. Now, it may be alcohol, it may be smoking or whatever. So look, actions have an effect, but that's a physical effect. In medicine, they've proven that mothers who in the period of gestation are in a very calm area compared to mothers who undergo gestation in a very hectic, polluted area with sound pollution, the child is more calm and tranquil when after being birthed. So it's a psychological thing. It has an effect. Now, we go one step beyond that in the metaphysical realm and say pure thoughts, pure actions of the parents, of the grandparents. All this is passed on. And the child is born without any baggage. Usually if the parents are sinners or they do certain things, the child is born with some baggage, with some spiritual baggage. And the philosophy of, for example, doing the aqiq, the slaughtering of the sheep, the sheep, the shaving of the head, circumcision, all these are to alleviate that spiritual baggage which has been incorporated. It purifies, these things purify the child. That's why we have them. Because we're not ma'soom. But the ma'soom who is born, you suddenly see the

historical reports, they said that they were all born circumcised. Look. Why? For us, who came from mothers and fathers, who were impure to some degree, we're born uncircumcised. It says, circumcise yourself. I mean, not yourself, but after the first week. Yes. And those other actions too, it's all to remove, to erase that spiritual baggage. But with the Ma'sumin, with the prophets, their parents, their grandparents, and so on and so forth, they were raised with pure thoughts, pure food, pure everything. 9 months of gestation, the mother, pure thoughts. You look at the lives of the mothers of the Imams. Yes, most of them, well, the latter half of them, yes, they were black slave women who they bought, educated. The Iman was very strong, very pure women. And even if they were Christians, they were pure Christians. They had true Tawheed. And then they came as slaves, they were bought, they were educated. You look at how many slaves, in those days, prisoners of wars were slaves. Not like the slavery in America. Prisoners of war, and they would fight against Islam and that kind of thing. But the Imams, the slaves that they would take, they would educate, and people like... holy people today, that we, the names that we hear of, yes, these were products of the prophets, the Imams educating them. And then even the women slaves, they would never want to go back to their previous life once they realized what Islam was from the mouth of the prophets, from the mouth of the Imams. In any case, they were pure women. That gestation, after 9 months, a single cell embryo becomes 3 or 4 kilograms with pure thoughts, moment to moment, generating the embryo, the fetus. It's going to have an effect. And so they had that angelic index at birth. Was it their own doing? No, it was their ancestors' doing. But preserving that is their own doing. And preserving infallibility is more difficult. It's very difficult. You know, sometimes you see someone converting to Islam at 20 years of age. They convert to Islam. They were a Christian, for example. This Christian, well, how come they converted into Islam? They've only been living for 20 years. You can't just convert into a totally different, you know, mindset. It shows that their parents, their grandparents, the good deeds they did, the good actions they did, the good beliefs they did, the good ethics they had, passed on. And they had this many descendants down, they had received a lot of good baggage. They just made the final click and became Muslim. But since it was a result of their ancestors too, when they become a Muslim, all their ancestors who had a role, it would be a day of jubilation. They would too become Muslim. Their barzakh would now be in a better position. It's very difficult converting. It's not simple. We take it for granted. And that's why our duty is more and will be judged much more severely. And however, there are some sins that are so bad that it has a very bad effect. It's not only a bit of spiritual baggage. There is a significant damage done to the child. Is it fair? No. But whose fault is it? The ancestors, the parents. One is being born out of wedlock. It has a very... The potential is very significant. The potential is in being misguided is more so than in others. Is it fair? No. But it's just like the parents who drink alcohol and the child is born without limbs. Can that person go in a 100-meter sprint in the Olympics? No. He's now limited. His potential has been limited. Being born out of wedlock, yes. But that person who was born out of wedlock, although he has this significant disadvantage, he can still reach levels of perfection more than any marriager. The potential is there.

He can reach knowledge more than any scholar. The potential is there. He can become a very high scholar. The potential is there. But since the potential for misguidance is there too, the Sharia, only as a way of precaution, does not allow such people to enter sensitive positions which are related to guidance of the people, like the prayer leader, like a religious authority, like a judge, these kind of things. In any case, these people were, the prophets were ma'soom. Now the degree of their infallibility, it differs. The degree differs. Some were more ma'soom than others. But none of them sinned. If you believe a prophet can sin, you know, a Sharia sin, or even an ethical sin, here, you would put the whole question of prophethood in question. Because why should the people follow him when he can sin, when he can do wrong, when he can forget something important, guidance-wise? Is this on a par with Allah's wisdom? Can you anticipate absolute perfection, Allah subhanahu wa ta'ala? To bring a prophet who can sin, what's going to happen to guidance of the people then? Rationality can't accept this notion. And if we do accept it, why we accept it, there's a rationale behind it. I'll explain that in a minute. Although, I don't want your mind to go to different scholars who may have these opinions. You just try to understand. I'm teaching aqa'id here. Don't judge people or say, oh, that person believes that prophets sin. You just try to understand what I'm trying to say. Then sometimes they say, no, prophets can't sin, but they can abandon the first option, the best action, and do the second best thing. Now it's a bit more popular. Some people may say this tarka ola, that they don't sin, but they may do the second best action. Here too, we have to see if our rationality accepts that or not. The urafa don't accept it. They say if you were to accept that a prophet may do the second best action, not the best action, then what's there to for the people of that time, that specific prophet, they can say to the prophet, well, thank you for that guidance, but this is better. That's second best. This may be better. When you open the gates, it'll be abused. And therefore, it's not on a par with Allah's absolute wisdom again to allow a prophet to do the second best thing. You see? What happens is, there are many stories in the Quran which these stories didn't happen in the physical realm. We take them to have happened in the physical realm and teach our children this, and then they understand it as the prophet sinning or doing the second best thing. But there is one thing which has to be borne in mind. When Prophet Yunus, for example, alayhi salam, he guided the people didn't accept, he left. He left the people. That was his duty. That was the best thing a human being could do at that time. Look, when we look at it in retrospect, we're comparing him to the Prophet. That's a different story. At that time, perfection, maximal perfection, at that time, he did everything perfectly. Here, when you compare, in the Quran says to the Prophet, don't be like Prophet Yunus. That means because with the Holy Prophet, even when the people wouldn't accept, he was ordered to stay with them. That's of a higher nature. What Yunus did was the best action for the people of his time. That was perfection, that 60%, for example.

0: But when you compare that action at the time of the Prophet, yes, that would be manifesting Allah's attributes lesser compared to the Prophet, but compared to himself in his own time, that was the best action to do. And then Allah made him go into the whale to reach a higher level, a higher level of infallibility. It's okay. But he did, there was no any human being there. No one had the capacity to bear the people then. Leaving the people was totally normal and the best possible action at that time. Compared to the Prophet, yes, it was weaker. But at that time, it was perfection in itself. So, tarka ola, attributing, abandoning the best possible action, tarka ola, attributing it to a Prophet in his own time, that we can't accept. But when you compare it to a later Prophet, yes, it's possible. It can be, it's a weaker manifestation of Allah's attributes. How much of Allah's attributes you can manifest in a given period, in a given time, it depends. It keeps on getting more and more with the Prophets. Yunus, who was the perfect human being at his time, manifested Allah's attributes maximally on a par with his time. And what he did was the best possible action. He did nothing wrong. And the other stories of the Quran has to be looked in that light. Because that happened in the physical realm. But the many stories which didn't happen in the physical realm, it's nothing to do with physical actions anyway in the first place. Like the story of Nabi Adam and the tree, and taking from the tree, and Nabi Dawood and the 99 ewes. Allama Tabatabai has spoken a lot about that. Yes. Okay, so I think that's what I wanted. These were the main points I wanted to mention. So they're infallible. A result of infallibility is that they don't sin. And when you compare them though to later prophets, yes, one is manifesting Allah's attributes more than the other. That's okay. But you can't attribute the sin or tarka ola to a given prophet at that time. That would go against Allah's wisdom. But when you compare it to later prophets, that's okay. Because we believe in an evolution in the manifestation of Allah's prophets by the different over time. Okay. Wa sallallahu ala Muhammad wa ala tahirin. Allahumma salli ala Muhammad wa ala Muhammad. Yes, yes, yes.
1: You mentioned about like Prophet Adam or the earlier prophets being able to receive guidance from the future prophets through vision. So in the case of Tarki Aula, before doing it, before choosing the second best option, if they asked Allah for guidance and then received guidance from the future prophets, wouldn't that work? Or wouldn't that be a possibility?
0: Yes, so the way you phrased the question is a bit problematic. You said, before doing the second best action, so they know it's the second best. They only do the best action. This guidance they get from Allah in the apparitional form, the vision, having the vision, is Allah guiding them. When you're ma'soom, you have that guidance. It can be through angels. It can be through visions of the prophets, not the prophets themselves. Visions of the imams. Those imams, how they looked, a vision of how they looked, appeared before Prophet Adam. But that vision was a manifestation of Allah's attributes appearing in a semi-immaterial realm. For example, when you dream and Allah wants to guide you in this dream, he may do it in the form of, let's say, Ayatollah Bahjat, rahmatullah alayh, Imam Khomeini, rahmatullah alayh. Okay? Not that Ayatollah Bahjat is giving you this advice. It's Allah who is giving it in his form. Now here, when Allah is guiding through his attribute,

0: guiding someone through dreams or through visions, he does it in that form. And that's what Ma'soor means. You have that angelic guidance. You've been guided by Allah. You don't need to read a book. You don't need a teacher. You've been guided. That's why it's inconceivable for them to do a sin. It's inconceivable for them, according to the Urafa, to even do the second best action. All the gates, the floodgates would open if you say that. Yes. Yes, yes.
1: Just to clarify, are you basically saying that they can't sin at all, or that they didn't sin but they have the ability to? Because it makes it more, I guess, if you take the premise of the latter, it makes it a bit more relatable that they were like us, but they just would never, it was inconceivable to the extent, you know, like for us doing something completely ridiculous. So I just want to clarify that.
0: Yes. The question as to, was it rationally possible for them to sin? We're not saying it's impossible. Yes. But because of the purity they were born into and the angelic guidance they got, they didn't sin. Yes.
1: And then just touching on Surah, the example you gave about Prophet Yunus, in the Quran, the translation might be wrong, but it says that when he was in the whale, he said, there is no God except you, you are immaculate. Then translation reads, I have indeed been among the wrongdoers. So what's your take on that? So the Arabic is, Inni kuntu min al-dhalim.
0: Yes, yes. La ilaha illa ant. Subhanaka inni kuntu min al-dhalim. Yes. Yes. So here, when Nabi Yunus returned, his station raised. Let's say if it was 60%, it's now 70%. When it was 60%, he acted perfectly on a par with protocol, the maximum that anyone could. After that elevation of rank, he can now do more. Nabi Isa, for example, is 80%, but he's not dead. He's alive. When he returns with the Muhammadan Ummah, he will act 100%. Yes. We have one or two prophets like that, Idris and Ilyas, yes. So he was one prophet, he went into occultation, then he came with another name.
2: Sheikh, I have a question. How, you know, a lot of people, they have a problem with taking a masoom as a role model because they are somehow exclusive in their, as you said, in their spiritual baggage, there's none. They have a step forward. So how does the average person take them as a role model?
0: Yes. Well, first of all, we can also become masoom. As I said, infallibility is graded. It has a minimum, it has a maximum. The minimum is to be one of the mukhlaseen. That's the minimum to ismat, where you've slaughtered the ego. So as a role model, that much when we know we can become ma'soom, albeit temporarily, momentarily, for more or less periods, that's a good, we can make an effort. We can make an effort. When members of the Muhammadan Ummah can be superior to previous prophets because they can follow 100% of the Quranic model, whereas the potential of previous prophets was 60%, 80%. All this is something which is open invitation. We have that potential, so we have to make an effort. Yes. I think there's a question here. Yes, yes.
3: Thank you. Assalamu alaikum, Sheikh. Sheikh, I wanted to ask you about Tarke Ola and the infallibility. If the previous prophets, if we are from the Muhammadan Ummah and we have the potential to reach maximally in Tawheed because of our prophet's potential and hence we are part of his. So is it correct to say that because we are part of his Ummah, and there's an evolution of Tawheed coming down through Ummah, nations and nations,

0: that we as a nation have that potential compared to previous nations.
1: Yes.
0: So is
1: we
0: it
1: have more of a potential, yes.
0: Because of the evolution of?
1: Yes.
0: So if this is the case, then why are we given examples of prophets in the Quran whose tawheed was at par with what they could manifest at that time?
2: Yes, it doesn't matter. As I said, they were all ma'soom. Don't be bothered by the 60 or 80, the numbers. That was just to, yes, don't deem that as a weakness or anything. When I say 60%, I mean 60%.

0: identity. So it's very valuable. But there are degrees to it, yes. And so all the traits of the prophets can be seen in the Muhammadan figure plus more. Yes. So in many areas they maximized it.
1: So then the story of Hazrat Ibrahim and the four birds and the protocol that we get from there, and that's why Allah subhanahu wa ta'ala gave us that example, so that it'll be beneficial for the Prophet's Ummah, which is us.
0: Yes, so not that Nabi Ibrahim didn't have tranquility of the heart. He was a prophet. And we see this in many verses of the Holy Quran, that Allah says to the Prophet, if only you could see what's happening to the kuffar when they're dying and being slapped by the angels from behind and from the front. The Prophet had seen all that. But the Prophet is an intermediary between Allah and the people. So when Allah gives the protocol through the Prophet, at the time of Nabi Ibrahim, there was an illness amongst the people. They didn't know how to reactivate or give life to their dead hearts. They didn't have tranquility of the heart. Here, through Nabi Ibrahim, as a representative of the people to Allah and representative of Allah to the people, a protocol was given to kill the four birds. And then Imam Sadiq in one hadith says, you have to kill the vicious attributes of each of these four birds within you. Not that the physical story didn't happen, but you have to explain the physical story, although Imam Khomeini says this wasn't a physical story. But if you explain the physical story in a manner which the same birds came back to life, that would be reincarnation. And Imam, he says this. At least say another four birds came. But he says this was in a realm of apparitions, this whole story. And it happened, and the protocol was to kill the vicious attributes of each of those four birds, your heart will be granted life. The tranquility of the heart would be attained to.
1: So how can we decipher between the different stories of the prophets, examples of the prophets in the Quran? That is this a protocol, or is it like Hazrat Yunus being?
0: Yes, they're all protocols, all of them. They all have the instructions. The Yunusi example is saying La ilaha illa an subhanaka to get a rise in your spirituality, because he got a rise in his after being in the whale. But the issue is, if there are angels involved in the story, it's not in the physical realm. If it can happen in the physical realm, we say it's in the physical realm. If it's impossible for it to happen in the physical realm, we go into the realm of apparitions, yes. And wherever there's talk of angels, angels aren't physical entities. So it would be, that story would be pertaining to another realm, a metaphysical realm.
2: I'm going to say, and you can say that this is what you're saying, or is it different? That based on the level at the time of the Prophet, let's say for example, Prophet Adam, his limited capacity of his manifestation of Allah, yes. Quote.
0: Yes, his limited infallibility.
2: Yes, infallibility. He chose the decision best as he, maximum decision as he could. But in essence, afterward, he gained his marifat, or if you could say, he gained a higher realm. He came to realize that there was a better choice that he could have made afterward, and therefore he did istighfar.
0: Yes, with Nabi Yunus you could say that because it happened in the physical realm. But with Nabi Adam, the story of the tree, that didn't happen in the physical realm. So that doesn't apply. That was a vision he had. Yes, visions are a way of Allah communicating, telling them what to do. Not that he committed any form of sin. It was a vision, like in a dream, yes. But he was awake. But with other prophets, they did the best action of that they could. And no other person in that ummah could have done anything better. That's okay.

0: but in its true sense, it had actually a better
1: alternative. Not at that time. When you compare them to a later prophet, like the prophet, our holy prophet, then when you compare, you say, well, this was better. But at that time, no one could do anything better because he had limited infallibility. Yes. Yes. I mean, the degree is less. Infallibility has degrees.
2: In comparison to our prophet, or in comparison
1: In comparison to our prophet or higher prophets, because prophets are higher, one, some are higher than others. It's in the Quran, yes. Allah has bestowed superiority over some over others, yes.
3: I have a certain, I've read that, where we have certain tests prior to our physical realm of existence. And so therefore, we have been, through Allah's adalat, been chosen as a test. That's one part of the question. The second part of the question is that, does not shaitan work in like, for instance, has an influence in, like he did with Prophet Adam, do they not have a degree of influence?
1: Shaitan doesn't have influence over prophets because they're mukhlas. Yes, that was a vision. That was a vision Prophet Adam had. In relation to the first question, I think you're referring to Olam Adar. I don't have a problem with Olam Adar. It's a reality. But I feel the way you want to explain it, which is quite a common understanding, it falls into the reincarnation trap that we existed in whatever form of body, we went under tests, we passed, then we became potential again, and through sperm and the mother's womb, we became born again. That, these are two different entities now. Because if you had a soul, that soul will never be potential again. And then you came again, now you have two souls. Which one are you? Souls don't become potential. Souls are post-eternal. They're immaterial, they never end. They have a beginning, they don't have an end. It's like your thoughts. What you think, your thoughts are immaterial. What you think will never exit you. It will always be with you until the rest of your life, yes.
3: There is where Allah asked, He asked the mountains. There's an ayat of the Quran where He asked, there's a book in Kambar Asadi called Pre-Existence, where it says, Allah was asked, the mountains and the humans were asked, and mountains, and humans foolishly chose. And the humans foolishly chose to be.
0: Yes, not foolishly.
3: So, to be accepted, yes. So there was some kind of questioning happening prior to our existence, physical existence, correct?
0: Yes. No. See,
1: that story is saying that a human has the potential to accept the trust. What is that trust? It's the potential to be Allah-like, walaya. It's the potential to manifest, be close to Allah, be Allah-like, be a manifestation of attributes. It's a potential. That story is a story of the fitrah. Not that we were there and then we accepted. Allah is going through the fitrah, that this is the how I've designed the fitrah of humans. Is like this, they have the potential. Mountains don't, other things don't, but humans do.
0: There was a level of questioning, that was my point.
1: Yes, it doesn't matter. They can be questioning, but without, you see.
0: The goal was questioning.
1: Yes, yes.
0: When there's question.
1: It's like a vision. For example, when Nabi Adam saw the Imams, the souls of the Imams weren't there. He had a vision of the Imams. The souls weren't there yet, of the Imams. They weren't even born. But he had a vision of the Imams. Well, you can have visions, and the visions are pictures and all sorts of things. There can be souls in your visions, or speaking in your visions, tests in your vision. But all that, it's like this. An architect has abstract knowledge of architecture. Then he has mental pictures of the house. There's no house yet, but there are mental pictures of the house.

0: eventually he draws and he builds the house. This alamadar, and what you're referring to, the humans accepting, it's all in the mental stage of the architect. Allah's knowledge is totally abstract. It descends to a semi-immaterial reality, which is alamadar, and then it comes into our creation. Because Allah knew everything was going to happen. But from that absolute knowledge of His, it comes into steps. Let's say the architect knew a house is going to be built. He has absolute immaterial knowledge of architecture, that's step one. Mental pictures of the house, that's step two. On a piece of paper, step three. Then people building it in the physical world. It's all realms of existences. Olamadar is highlighting one of those realms of existence. How the fitra was built. How the mental picture of the house was in the mind of the architect. How what everything which is going to happen in the physical world was in Allah's knowledge. Not that we were there, we were tested as we are now. As I say, Olamazar is a reality, but you have to make sure how you interpret it, because you can become, you may be resurrected, God forbid, as a reincarnationist. And say, why am I with the Hindus here?
1: Go next realm situated. Hmm.
0: Okay, anything? I think it's getting time for Salat now, yeah.
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I want to just share some brief reflections on the concept of dua. Allah subhanahu wa ta'ala in the Quran, the verse that I shared with you, is ayah number 60 from Surah Ghafir, which is Surah 40, ayah number 60. And it's a very profound verse of the Quran that highlights many important ideas about the concept of dua. The ayah begins with, وَقَالَ رَبُّكُمْ. The verse begins in a very powerful way. And your Lord proclaims, Allah subhanahu wa ta'ala, who calls himself our Rabb, وَقَالَ رَبُّكُمْ. And this is very important. The verse doesn't say, وَقَالَ اللَّهُ, وَقَالَ رَبُّكُمْ. Your Rabb has a message for you. And the word Rabb means he's not just the one who created you, but he is the one who nurtures you. He is the one who is interested in your development. Now, what message does he have that relates to your development and your growth? The message is, Ud'uni astajib lakum. You know, not only do we need Allah subhanahu wa ta'ala to come into existence, not only do we need Him to sustain us, but we also need to communicate with Him. Our need to communicate with Allah subhanahu wa ta'ala is similar to the need that a plant has for sunlight. We need that exposure for us to grow. We need to talk to Allah subhanahu wa ta'ala. In fact, the greatest punishment for a creature is to be deprived of that communication. In Dua Kumail, what do we read? Ilahi sabartu ala adhabik. I might be able to withstand and endure your punishment, but there is one thing that is far greater than the physical and the psychological suffering in Jahannam. وَكَيْفَ أَصْبِرُ عَلَىٰ فِرَاقِكَ. Amir al-Mu'mineen teaches us that the worst possible punishment is to be separated from Allah subhanahu wa ta'ala, to lose that line of communication. So dua, in fact, it's not only a privilege, but it's a very fundamental part of our growth and our development. Now this ayah is a verse that puzzles many people. Because in this ayah, Allah is making a promise. وَقَالَ رَبُّكُمْ اُدْعُونِي أَسْتَجِبْ لَكُمْ. Allah says, call upon me and I will respond to you. And the question that people have been asking from the time the ayah was revealed until today, I make dua, but Allah doesn't respond to me. I feel as though Allah is not holding up His end of the bargain, as they say. Allah promised me that if I call upon Him, He'll respond. Day and night, I call upon

upon him, and I feel, at least from my vantage point, there's no response. I feel like I'm speaking and there's no one on the other end who's listening. Now, when you reflect on this ayah, yes, Allah subhanahu wa ta'ala is making a promise. It's a divine promise. Call upon me and I will respond. The commentators of the Quran, they say that, yes, this is an absolute statement. Allah says, call upon me and I will respond. But the problem is, you and I, we do things that disrupt the efficacy of dua. We do things that create impediments and obstacles for our dua. What do I mean by this? I'll give a very simple example, a very intuitive example. If you exercise, you will be healthy. Right? If you exercise, you will be healthy. Now, if someone exercises, but they eat junk food, they sleep 3 hours a night, they consume alcohol, they're always stressed out, what's going to happen? They're not going to be healthy. So, if a person says, but I'm exercising, how come I'm not healthy? We say, yes, exercise can make you healthy. But the problem is, you're engaging in all of these behaviors that are undoing the benefit of exercise. Allah subhanahu wa ta'ala says, if you make dua to me, I will respond. Provided that you don't, it's almost like there's a parenthesis. Provided that you don't do anything that is going to undermine and disrupt and impede the efficacy of the dua. I make dua to Allah subhanahu wa ta'ala, but my income is not halal. This is a mani'. Yes, dua is effective, but you're doing something that is undermining and negating and countering the effectiveness of the dua. My income is haram. I sin and I don't repent. I don't have ma'rifah of Allah subhanahu wa ta'ala. Sometimes I'm asking for things that are not beneficial to me. And the definition of a dua is talabul khair. The definition of a dua is to seek that which is good. If I am making dua to Allah subhanahu wa ta'ala and I'm asking Him for something that in reality is not to my benefit, that's not even called a dua based on Islamic terminology. So when we read this dua, no, Allah subhanahu wa ta'ala never breaks His promises. But the problem is we have to understand that sometimes we undo our du'as through our actions. And this is why every Thursday night we raise our hands to Allah. Allahumma ighfir li adh-dhunuba allati tahbisu ad-du'a. Oh Allah, forgive me for those sins that imprison my du'a. Your du'a wants to ascend, but you're imprisoning it with your voluntary actions, with your transgression, with your disrespect of your parents, with your usurpation of people's wealth. We engage in a lot of things that damage the effectiveness of our dua. And then Allah subhanahu wa ta'ala, He says, وَقَالَ رَبُّكُمُ ادْعُونِي. And by the way, dua, it doesn't mean that you're asking Allah for something. Because dua is to call upon Allah. Because Allah is so generous, we usually ask for something when we call upon Him. Because it would be a missed opportunity to call upon a being that is so generous and not walk away with something, not ask Him for something. But technically, to even call Him by His names. To say, Ya Allah, that's a dua. Ya Rahman, that's a dua. So to call upon Him, to connect yourself with Him, even if you don't ask for anything, that's a dua. So don't think that a dua is something that is very time consuming and I have to take out Mafatih al-Jinan and I have... No, no, no. While you're in your car, right? You're driving and someone cuts you off and you want to swear at them. Ya Sabur, oh, the one who is patient. You're patient with me, so I'm going to be patient with the guy who just cut me off. Ya Rahman, Ya Wadud, Ya Aziz.
These are this is this is a

And then look at what Allah says at the end of the ayah. وَقَالَ رَبُّكُمُ ادْعُونِي أَسْتَجِبْ لَكُمْ. And by the way, we have a hadith that tell us that on the day of judgment, you know, because many of us, we will go through life with unanswered du'as. We'll ask Allah for certain things and they won't materialize. Look at how generous Allah is. The hadith says, on the day of judgment, Allah will say to His servant, oh my servant, on such and such day you made du'a, and I did not give you what you asked for. And on such and such day you made du'a, and I did not give you what you asked for. Today, on the day of Qiyamah, I will compensate you for all of those unanswered du'as that you felt that I didn't answer. And the hadith says, from Imam al-Baqir alayhi salam, I believe he says that Allah will compensate His servants on the day of judgment for those unanswered du'as in such a way that people will wish that none of their du'as in dunya were ever answered. That none of their du'as were answered. Allah subhanahu wa ta'ala is kareem. He's so generous. That even in life, when you were praying for things that were detrimental to you, Allah says, because it made you feel bad, and you felt that I ignored you, today I'm going to compensate you. I'm going to show you why I am the most generous of lords. And then Allah says at the end of the ayah, إِنَّ الَّذِينَ يَسْتَكْبِرُونَ عَنْ عِبَادَتِي. It's very interesting. The ayah begins with dua. وَقَالَ رَبُّكُمُ ادْعُونِي أَسْتَجِبْ لَكُمْ. You would think that Allah would say, إِنَّ الَّذِينَ يَسْتَكْبِرُونَ عَنْ دُعَائِي. 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Allah subhanahu wa ta'ala in this ayah, He uses dua and ibadah interchangeably. He equates dua with ibadah. So dua is worship. 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Those who are too arrogant to call upon me, to worship me. You know, one of the signs of arrogance is for a person to not make dua. That's a sign of arrogance. Because when you don't make dua, you're basically saying that I got this. I don't need God. I have everything figured out. I can do it on your own. You are deluded into thinking that you can take on the challenges of life by yourself. That's a sign of arrogance. That's an indication that you don't even understand your own limitations. That you have failed to recognize that there is a higher power that manages everything. And you have chosen not to ever communicate with Him. Not to ever ask Him. إِنَّ الَّذِينَ يَسْتَكْبِرُونَ عَنْ عِبَادَتِي سَيَدْخُلُونَ جَهَنَّمَ دَاخِرِينَ. People who are too arrogant to call upon Allah, they will enter the hellfire. Meaning that Allah subhanahu wa ta'ala will show them the reality of what they did. You know, have you ever seen, you know, sometimes it happens when little kids, when they're shopping with their parents, some little kids, what they do is, they might see like a toy, especially like 2-3-year-olds. Their parents might get busy for a moment, and then the child wanders off. They're drawn to a toy, or they're drawn to something, and they wander off. And then there's a moment, you know, especially if the parents are not paying attention, there's a moment when the child realizes that, I can't see my parents. What usually happens when the child discovers that? It's by itself. The child begins to cry. It's a very terrible moment for the child. The child feels vulnerable, helpless, terrified, because it sees that I'm all by myself. Allah subhanahu wa ta'ala, on the day of judgment, for those who decided not to have a relationship with Him, Allah will say, okay, now you're on your own. And the real suffering, the real pain, is to realize that I could have had a relationship with Him, but I chose to be on my own. And that in and of itself is the real pain and the suffering. Because the greatest punishment for a child, for example, is if the parents don't pay attention to them. If the parents just leave the child to himself or herself.

subhanahu wa ta'ala does not impose himself on his servants. If you don't want to have a relationship with him, he'll say, okay, it's up to you. I'm not going to force you to have a relationship with me. But there are consequences for trying to live a life independent of me. And that is suffering and pain. I want to share with you guys a few ahadith relating to the merits and the importance of dua. Since we spent so much time today reciting dua, the goal is not to just recite dua on a few nights in the year. The goal is to make dua a part of our daily routine. The book that I brought with me, this is Kitabul Kafi, written by the great Shaykh Al-Kulayni, and he died in 329 after the Hijrah. So this is a collection of hadith, an encyclopedic collection of hadith that goes back over 1,000 years, compiled during the minor occultation. He has a section in his book called Kitabul Dua, literally the chapter on dua, collection of ahadith about different aspects of dua. The first section is Babu Fadli Dua, the section on the merits of dua, walhathi alayh, and encouragement to always make dua. The first hadith in the section, I won't mention the sanad. The sanad is authentic. An Abi Abdullah, an Abi Ja'far alayhi salam. The hadith is from Imam al-Baqir. قال إن الله عز وجل يقول إن الذين يستكبرون عن عبادتي سيدخلون جهنم داخرين. He cites the ayah that we've just discussed. Ayah 60 from Surah Ghafir. And then what does the Imam say? He says, قال هو الدعاء. Imam says, what Allah means by ibadah in this verse is dua, is supplication. وَأَفْضَلُ الْعِبَادَةَ الدُّعَاء. The greatest worship is dua. Now you might be wondering, I thought prayer was the most important thing. I thought salah is amud al-deen. Isn't salah the most important? The answer is, what makes salah so important is that salah is basically a formal dua. That's what salah is. Salah is what? Everything in salah is basically a formalized dua. So the greatest worship is dua. قُلْتُ إِنَّ إِبْرَاهِيمَ لَأَوَّاهٌ حَلِيمٌ. Someone asks Imam al-Baqir, Allah describes Ibrahim with two qualities, two characteristics. Allah says Ibrahim was awwah and he was halim. Halim, we know what it means. He was forbearant. He was not someone who quickly reacted to people when they wronged him. He would give them time to kind of come to their senses, to correct their mistake. He wasn't someone who used to lash out at people. He was forbearant. So the man asks Imam al-Baqir, what is the meaning of Allah? Inna Ibrahim la awwahun halim. Imam al-Baqir, he says, al-awwah huwa da'a. Awah means someone who always makes dua. Ibrahim alayhi salam, what makes him stand out is he was always making dua. In the Quran, after he finishes building the Kaaba, he makes dua. When he's in his 90s and he doesn't have any children, and any sane person would have told him, you're too old for kids, he makes dua to Allah subhanahu wa ta'ala to grant him children. He's always making dua. There is no problem that he faces that he feels despair over. He's always turning to Allah subhanahu wa ta'ala. Now I want to just conclude with some ahadith about whose du'as are answered. There's a beautiful section in Kitabul Kafi, Babu man tustajabu da'watu. The section on the ahadith that give us some insights into the groups of people, the people whose du'as are answered. Now the reason why I want to share these ahadith with you, there's about 8 of them, but I'll just select a few of them. The reason why I want to share these ahadith is, number one, there are certain people in our lives who are gateways to Allah subhanahu wa ta'ala. And then maybe our du'as might not be answered because of these impediments that we've introduced. But maybe if we turn to these people who are in our lives,

lives, and we ask them to make dua for us, Allah subhanahu wa ta'ala will grant us our hawaj. And there are certain things that we can also do to increase the likelihood of the answering our du'as and to remove those impediments. So the first hadith that we have in this section, the hadith is from Imam al-Sadiq salawatullahi alayhi. An Isa ibn Abdullah al-Qummi. The narrator is Isa ibn Abdullah al-Qummi. Qala sami'tu Aba Abdullah. He says, I heard Imam al-Sadiq say the following. Thalathatun da'watuhum mustajaba. Imam al-Sadiq, he says, there are three groups whose dua is answered. There is nothing blocking their dua. Now, of course, the Imam is not giving us a comprehensive list. He's drawing our attention to certain groups that we might not realize how effective their dua is. The Imam, alayhi salam, he says, number one is al-hajj. Someone who goes for hajj. They go for hajj. فَانْظُرُوا كَيْفَ تَخْلُفُونَ. Pay attention to how you treat people who've gone to hajj and they come back. Meaning if someone returns from hajj, and inshallah we have some people in our community, they come back from hajj, the first thing that you should do is, of course you say salam to them, right? You ask them, make dua for me. Because they are coming back in a state of purity. You know, we spoke about the things that we do that disrupt the efficacy of our dua. These are people whose sins have been wiped out on the day of Arafah. So they are coming, they are in a much better position to raise their hands and make dua to Allah subhanahu wa ta'ala. So the Imam says, Al-Hajj, فَانْظُرُوا كَيْفَ تَخْلُفُونَهُ. That's number one. The second, وَالْغَازِ فِي سَبِيلِ اللَّهِ فَانْظُرُوا كَيْفَ تَخْلُفُونَ. A person who goes and defends Islam and the Muslims, who's defending the borders of the Muslims, who's defending the Muslim community from threats, such a person who is putting their lives in danger, a person who puts his life in danger to protect Islam and the Muslims, they have a great rank with Allah subhanahu wa ta'ala. Such a person, their dua is mustajab. And then the Imam says, number three, he says, وَالْمَرِيض فَلَا تُغِيظُوهُ وَلَا تُضْجِرُوهُ. A person, a mu'min who is sick. This is an encouragement for us not to neglect people who are sick. You know, sometimes when you might have someone in the community who's sick, and let's say, you know, because of their medical bills, because of their physical, they're not able to contribute financially, they're not able to volunteer, they're not able to do anything that is observable to us. But Imam al-Sadiq, he says, these people, don't neglect them. Visit them. Do not ignore them. Because maybe the problems we have in our community, the answer is in the dua of this mariyah. We might have problems. In addition to visiting the sick, we should ask them that, you know, sickness has a way of erasing sins. When a person is going through an illness and they're sick, they are probably much pure than you, more pure than you and I, because Allah uses illness as an expiation for sins. So Imam says, do not neglect these three people. And then the Imam alayhi salam, I'll just share one more hadith and we'll conclude. The Imam alayhi salam, in another hadith, he mentions five groups of people. Five groups of people whose dua is answered. The hadith says, عن أبي عبد الله عليه السلام قال كان أبي يقول. So Imam al-Sadiq is saying that my father, Imam al-Baqir عليه السلام, كان يقول. Meaning that the Imam used to talk about this a lot. It's not that he just said it one time. كان يقول means he would repeat this reminder for people. خمس دعوات لا يحجبن عن الرب تبارك وتعالى. There are five du'as, five groups, who when they make du'a, it is not veiled and obstructed from Allah subhanahu wa ta'ala. The first is دعوة الإمام المقسط. The du'a

of a just leader. Good luck finding someone like this. It's very rare to find someone who is in a position of political authority and who is adil. It's very rare. But such a person, if they raise their hands to Allah subhanahu wa ta'ala, their dua is mustajab. Because there is nothing more pleasing and beloved to Allah than someone who becomes an instrument for the establishment of justice among people. Al-imamul muqsit. That's number one. Number two is wada'watul mazloom. The dua of someone who is mazloom. And this, brothers and sisters, is very empowering. You know, when you're mazloom, when you're oppressed, you feel powerless. You feel like you have nothing. Imam al-Baqir alayhi salam, he says that a mazloom has something, has a greater weapon than the zalim that caused his zulm. And that is, you have that close connection with Allah subhanahu wa ta'ala. Da'watul mazloom. And then the hadith says, يَقُولُ اللَّهُ عَزَّ وَجَلْ. Now you might be thinking, Shaykh, there are a lot of mazlooms in the world, but what's going on? They're praying, but nothing is happening. Imam al-Baqir, he says, Allah has made a promise to the mazloom. He says, لَأَنْتَقِمَنَّ لَكَ وَلَوْ بَعْدَ حِينَ. Allah has made a promise to every oppressed person that I will seek revenge on your behalf. But it's going to happen on my time. It's going to happen on my time. You know, brothers and sisters, during the time of Musa and Harun, Bani Israel, they were subjugated for decades. For decades under Fir'aun, even after Musa was with them. They used to complain to Musa saying that, Musa, you have arrived. You are our Messiah, and things haven't changed. We were suffering before you, and we're suffering even now that you're among us. So what's the use of you? The ahadith, they say that Musa and Harun and the mazlumin of Bani Israel, they made a dua for Allah to topple Fir'aun. The ahadith tell us that from the moment Musa and Harun and Bani Israel, they made that dua, until Fir'aun was drowned in the sea, there was a 40-year waiting period. 40 years. Allah subhanahu wa ta'ala, He works on His time. Allah knows when it is the right time to bring down the zalim. So da'watul mazloom. Wa da'watul walad salih liwaliday. The dua of a righteous child for his parents is never turned away. That's why, brothers and sisters, it's very, very important. First of all, we have to make an effort to fit this description, to be walad salih. But even if your parents are with you, always pray for them. In fact, one of my teachers used to tell me that every prayer that I do, my parents are alive, every prayer I offer, I say to Allah, oh Allah, give the thawab of my salah to my parents. And do you think if a child makes this dua, how do you think Allah is going to reward the child for their own salah? That you are asking Allah, oh Allah, I fulfilled my duty in terms of my salah, but the ajr, the thawab, I want you to give it to my parents. This is a dua that will never be turned away. So always make dua for your parents, for their health, for their tawfiq, even after they have left this world. Do not ever stop making dua for your parents. Because if you do that for your parents, inshallah, Allah will gift you a child who will also make dua for you when you're gone. Allah subhanahu wa ta'ala is just. Allah will give you children to treat you the same way that you treated your parents. So make sure that you treat your parents with kindness and compassion. وَدَعْوَةُ الْوَلَدِ الصَّالِحِ لِوَالِدَيْهِ وَدَعْوَةُ الْوَالِدِ الصَّالِحِ لِوَلَدِهِ. The dua of a righteous father or a righteous mother for their children. Make dua for your children. But make sure that you are a person who is salih. Make sure that you haven't done things that are an impediment to your own dua. And then the imam, he says, وَدَعْوَةُ الْمُؤْمِنِ
لأخيه.

أخيه بظهر الغيب. And another dua that is never rejected is a dua that a mu'min makes for his fellow mu'min in secret. It's a private dua between you and Allah, but you're making dua for your fellow mu'mineen. This is very important, brothers and sisters. You know, some of us, as a formality, we say, I'll pray for you, you pray for me, keep me in your dua. But how many of us really keep each other in our du'as? Because the ahadith say that when you pray for another mu'min, especially in secret, Allah will say, I will grant you what you

pray for me, keep me in your dua. But how many of us really keep each other in our du'as? Because the ahadith say that when you pray for another mu'min, especially in secret, Allah will say, I will grant you what you are asking for them and even more. These are the keys. These are the mafatih, the keys for success. On a night like this, my dear brothers and sisters, on the 9th of Dhul Hijjah, we commemorate really the first shaheed in the camp of Imam al-Husayn. You know, when we think about the shuhada of Karbala, we think that the shuhada were all martyred in Karbala. But there was a shaheed who was martyred in Kufa. Someone who was very beloved to Imam al-Husayn. Someone who, even though he was a cousin of Imam al-Husayn, Hassan and Hussein and Abbas, they considered him their full brother. This man, this great personality, was raised by Amir al-Mu'mineen. Imam Amir al-Mu'mineen, he used to look at him as his own son. Imam Amir al-Mu'mineen used to rely on Muslim ibn Aqil, so much so that he was one of his commanders in the Battle of Siffin. Imam Amir al-Mu'mineen trusted him so much. He was a man of such great integrity that Imam Amir al-Mu'mineen appointed him as one of his tax collectors. He was trusted by Ahlul Bayt. He was one of them. And when Imam al-Husayn alayhi salam was in Mecca, he remained in Mecca after departing Medina for many months, for about 4 months. And the letters start to come to him from Kufa. And the letters are inviting Imam al-Husayn to hasten towards Kufa and to lead them in their rebellion against the Umayyads. Now Imam al-Husayn alayhi salam, being the wise, prudent leader that he is, he wants to verify the intentions of the people of Kufa. So who does he send for this mission? He calls upon his lifelong friend and brother. You know, Imam al-Husayn, he grew up with Muslim ibn Aqil. He saw him as his flesh and blood. So he summons Muslim ibn Aqil and he says to him that I have a special task for you. I want you to go to Kufa to see if the hearts match what is being written in these letters. And Imam al-Husayn alayhi salam, before he dispatches Muslim ibn Aqil, he writes a letter for Muslim to take with him to Kufa. And the Imam in the letter, he says to the people of Kufa that I have received your letters and I understand what you are asking, but I am sending someone to you. وَقَدْ بَعَثْتُ إِلَيْكُمْ. Look at how Imam al-Husayn describes Muslim. وَقَدْ بَعَثْتُ إِلَيْكُمْ أَخِي. 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I'm sending to you my brother, my cousin. وَثِقَتِي مِنْ أَهْلِي. I'm sending to you someone who is my trustee, my confidant, someone who I rely upon. And Muslim ibn Aqil, you can only imagine his final embrace, his farewell to Imam al-Husayn. He was hugging and farewelling all of the Bani Hashim. And this was a dangerous mission, there's no doubt. And I'm sure that there was a part of Muslim that understood that this would be the last time that he sees Imam al-Husayn. He farewells all of them and then he goes. He embarks on this important journey, a task that Imam al-Husayn would only trust someone like Muslim to fulfill. He arrives, and we all know the story. After Ubaydullah ibn Ziyad, after he arrives, he puts fear into the hearts of all of those who pay allegiance to Muslim. And the same Muslim who was welcomed by thousands as the safir of Imam al-Husayn, they would give bay'ah to Imam al-Husayn by putting their hands in the hands of Muslim. Thousands. But when the death threats started to come in, when it was clear that
standing with Muslim means that you have to surrender your life. This is when the mother would come to her son and say, come, I don't want you.

to be killed. The husband, the wife would say to her husband, I don't want to be a widow. And the same Muslim ibn Aqil, he goes to Masjid al-Kufa. You've all been to Masjid al-Kufa. That huge masjid. Imagine how empty it felt during that Maghrib and Isha prayer. There were 10 people behind him. And after he finished Salatul Isha, he goes to the door and now he exits by himself. There's no one left. And guess what, brothers and sisters? He has nowhere to go. There is a bounty on his head. Everyone is afraid to even get near him. And he is thirsty. SubhanAllah, what is it with thirst and Ahlul Bayt? What is it with thirst and this family? Muslim ibn Aqil is now wandering the alleyways of Kufa. Why is he wandering? Because he doesn't know his way. He's from Medina. He's familiar with the roads and the pathways of Medina. He's wandering, trying to find shelter, trying to find a place to hide. And then suddenly he gets tired. It's hot. He's exhausted. He doesn't know where his shelter is going to come from. He doesn't know where his next meal is going to come from. In a state of absolute exhaustion, he sits on a doorstep. And then an old lady, she comes out of her house. She says to him, Ya Hada, I live by myself. And it is not, I don't want people to talk, to say that there is a strange man standing outside of my door. She says to him, what do you want? He says to her, Ya Amatullah and Atshan. He says to her, I'm thirsty. So she goes and she brings some water for him. She gives him the water and he drinks. She's expecting him to get up and leave now. But he doesn't leave. And she says to him, Ya Abdullah, why don't you go to your wife? Why don't you go spend the evening with your family? Go to your relatives. And he looks up at her, and you can imagine how difficult it must have been for this man of dignity and honor. He looks at her and he says, Ya Amatullah, laysa li fi hadha al-Misri ahlun wala ashira. He says to her that, oh, servant of God, oh woman, I don't have any family in this city. I don't have anyone in this city. She says to him, Man ant, who are you? Why don't you have any family here? He says to her, Ana safir Aba Abdullah al-Husayn. I am the ambassador of Imam al-Husayn. Khadalani ahlul Kufa. I came here, I was the ambassador of Hussein. I came here and the people of Kufa, they have abandoned me. She said to him, you're Muslim Aqil? You're the ambassador of Hussein? He says, yes. She says, come into my house. I will give you refuge. I will give you a room to stay in. She gives him a room in the house. She gives him a meal. She gives him some water. The narrations say that he spent the entire night in salah, in ibadah. But she had a son who was an agent of the Umayyads. He came home. He could see that his mother was going from one room to another. He says to her, what's the matter? You seem off today. Is something happened? Do we have a guest? She tries to conceal it from him, but then he discovers that the man with the bounty on his head is in his home. He goes, reports the presence of Muslim to the authorities. They eventually apprehend him and they take him to the palace of Ubaydullah ibn Ziyad. They drag him in. He's bleeding. They make him stand in front of Ibn Ziyad and they say to him, why don't you say salam to your Amir? He says to them that this man is not my Amir. My only Amir is Ali ibn Abi Talib. The order is given for Muslim to be executed. Muslim, he says, I have three requests before you take me up and you decapitate me. The first is that I have a debt to pay. And I want my belongings to be sold

0: so this debt could be paid. Ibn Ziyad, he says, we'll grant you this request. We'll sell your belongings. What is the second request? He says, I want you, after you kill me, I want you to give me an Islamic burial. Imagine Muslim ibn Aqil has to ask to be buried as a Muslim. They decline that offer. What is the third offer? We will not grant you an Islamic burial. You are an apostate. You are a rebel. The third request is that he says, I want someone to send word to Abu Abdullah. I want someone to send a message to Imam Hussein telling him, do not come to Kufa because the people have betrayed us. They say to him, we will not grant you this third request. They take him up to the rooftop of the palace. Ya mu'mineen, rahimallah man nada wa muslima. They take him up to the roof of the palace. They say to him, do you have any final request? He says to them, allow me to offer one final salah. I want to offer my final 2 rak'ah prayer in this world. They give him a few moments. He finishes his salah. They say to him, O Muslim, you prolonged your salah. Are you afraid of death? He says to them, by Allah, this is the shortest 2 rak'ah prayer I have ever offered. As he stands on that rooftop, they are sharpening their swords. He looks in the direction of Mecca and he addresses Abu Abdullah. What does he say? He says, As-salamu alayka ya Abu Abdullah. Ud min haythu atayt. Go back, ya Abu Abdullah. فإن القوم قد غدروا بنا. They cut his head off, ya mu'mineen, and they throw his body from on top of the palace. فيبنى عقيل فدتك النفوس لعظم رزيتك الفادحة بكتك دما يا ابن عم الحسين مدامع شيعتك السافحة لا حول ولا قوة إلا بالله العلي العظيم وسيعلم الذين ظلموا أي منقلب ينقلبون والعاقبة للمتقين. We ask Allah Azza wa Jal to grant us our hajat on this blessed night. We ask Allah Azza wa Jal to forgive our sins for the sake of Muslim ibn Aqil, the ambassador of Imam al-Hussein, the great martyr of the camp of Imam al-Hussein. We ask Allah Azza wa Jal to honor us with his ziyarah, and we ask Allah Azza wa Jal to resurrect us with Muslim ibn Aqil on the Day of Judgment. يَوْمَ لَا يَنْفَعُ مَالٌ وَلَا بَنُونَ إِلَّا مَنْ أَتَى اللَّهَ بِقَلْبٍ سَلِيمٍ وَآخِرُ دَعْوَانَا الْحَمْدُ لِلَّهِ رَبِّ الْعَالَمِينَ وَصَلَى اللَّهُ عَلَى مُحَمَّدٍ وَآلِهِ الطَّاهِرِينَ.
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there's also another reason that Imam Khamenei points out, which is the reason that many of us Muslims think that we have Iman. And that is cultural prejudice. I am a Muslim because Islam is part of my culture. I am a Muslim because my society is a Muslim society. I'm a Muslim because I live in a Muslim majority country. Everyone else is Muslim, so I'm Muslim too. That's my reason for having Iman. And allow me to give some examples. For example, in some Muslim majority countries, hijab for ladies is not really a big thing. You know, as long as a lady is within the four walls of her house, there's no concept of hijab. There's no concept of covering or distance between non-mahrams. Whoever enters into the house, it's as if he is a mahram. But when the adhan is recited, all of a sudden you find that the ladies begin covering their hair out of respect for the adhan. And when the adhan finishes, that covering comes down again and no one even goes to pray. And this is interesting because the whole purpose of the adhan is to tell you that you now have to go and pray to Allah. Nowhere do we have that you have to cover your head during the adhan. The point of the adhan is there to tell you it's time to pray. You need to get up and pray now. That's the respect of the adhan. To realize it's Allah's invitation to you to speak to Him. Allah wants you to communicate to Him. That's how you respect the adhan. Not by covering your head while the mu'adhin is saying Allahu Akbar and then put it down again and pretend you never heard anything. This is cultural Islam. This person is Muslim.

because their culture is a Muslim culture, not because they've understood something. And another example would be where you have a young man who's been brought up in a Muslim family, a Muslim household, a Muslim tradition and culture. He's a Muslim because his culture is Muslim. He was brought up as a Muslim. If you insult the Quran in front of him, he will pin you to the ground. If you insult the Prophet ﷺ in front of him, you'll receive a punch and you'll never think of insulting Islam again, right? But this same young man will go to the cafeteria in his university or place of work and he'll flirt with women. And it's interesting because you are so sensitive over the Quran not being disrespected, but you've never even read the Quran for yourself. Because had you read the Quran, had you actually opened it, you would have found the verse that says, tell the believing men to lower their gaze and guard their modesty. That is purer for them. This person is Muslim because they're from a Muslim culture. They're from a Muslim family. And that is the reason for this person's iman. And the final example that I'd like to give is the example of you have a Muslim family from a Muslim majority country background, but they are now living in a country where the majority of people are not Muslim. They don't share our faith, right? And in this country, when kids reach a certain age, become teenagers, dating is something very normal. It's so normal for boys to go out with girls, for girls to go out with boys, to have that relationship to whatever extent they want. Everyone's doing it. Every single person is doing it, except you, the Muslim. And if you don't do it, you're the weird one, you're the odd one out. It's so difficult to abstain and stay pure in that situation. But now you have a Muslim family from an Eastern background. You have a Muslim father, a Muslim mother, and you have their sons and daughters. And you find that in this household, if the boy, the son, who's now a teenager, goes out, dates, sees girls, comes home at 2 or 3 in the morning, no one will say anything to him. That is completely okay because he's a boy. But if the girl in this household, if his sister is even suspected of speaking to a boy, she could be asking about coursework, about homework, about a project. It could be her classmate. If she's so much as suspected of that, it's as if the day of judgment just came early. She is tormented and looked down upon, and her reputation is tainted. She has to be back by 10 p.m. But her brother can be out until 3 in the morning. And believe me, dear father, dear mother, he's not doing tahajjud in the masjid. Brothers and sisters, a sin is a sin, whoever does it, male or female. It's not the case that if a man is promiscuous, that's somewhat more acceptable to Allah. But if a woman is promiscuous, that's just the most unforgivable sin in the book, in Allah's book. That's not the case. Open the Quran and see what it says. This was Unplugged, freeing your mind wherever you are.

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